On hearing The First Cuckoo in Spring by English composer Frederick Delius, we heard the Academy of St. Martin in the Fields led by Neville Mariner. On the Classical Commute, giving you a chance to take a breather every weeknight at 5 o'clock, I'm Lisa Bergman, in for Mike Brooks. We're celebrating something special this week, Music of the People, where folk traditions meet classical music, as we look forward to this weekend's event at the Seattle Center. It's Northwest Folklife. It returns to the Seattle Center this weekend, May 22nd through 25th.

And you can find out more at seattlecenter.com/festal. And here to get us there is this piece of classical connected with folk music from Scotland, The Water Is Wide, otherwise known as O Wally Wally, with the Oregon Guitar Quartet.

Brahms' Waltz in E with Clara Svernier, pianist, and before that, The Water is Wide, the traditional Scottish tune played by the Oregon Guitar Quartet. On Classical King, the classical commute, I'm Lisa Bergman, in for Mike Brooks. Coming up is music that, in an odd way, is connected with one of those fantastic new photocopiers that does everything. Scan, copy, sort, staple, even mixes martinis. But right now, we'll enjoy music by Carl Nielsen, Danish composer, his Gulnare and Aladdin from his Aladdin. We'll hear the Danish National Symphony Orchestra, Gennady Rostestvensky, conducting.

McDowell's To a Wild Rose with John O'Connor, pianist. And before that, Carl Nielsen's Gulnare and Aladdin from his Aladdin. We heard the Danish National Symphony Orchestra led by Gennady Rostesvensky. On the Classical Dinner Hour, giving you some quiet time every weeknight at 5, I'm Lisa Bergman, in for Mike Brooks. And now for that piece of music that's connected in an odd way to one of those fantastic modern photocopiers that scans, faxes, copies, sorts, and staples, even mixes martinis. The connection is to an instrument that can almost boast of the same thing, the modern harp. With its 47 strings and 7 pedals, you can play chords, glissandos, jumps, trills. Heck, you practically need a driver's license to play the darn thing. And here is Mariko Anraku, harpist, demonstrating all of these wonderful features of the modern harp with this work by Carlos Salcedo, his variations on a theme in the ancient style on Classical King.

French composer Carlos Salcedo's Variations on a Theme in the Ancient Style with Mariko Anraku, harpist. On the Classical Commute, cutting you a little bit of slack every weeknight at 5 o'clock, I'm Lisa Berkman, in for Mike Brooks. Coming up, a string quartet that made a very nostalgic choice on how to make a quartet into a quintet. That's coming up in about 7 minutes, but right now, Isaac Albéniz is taking us on a trip to Spain, composed while he was feeling quite homesick in London, nostalgic for what he called the color, the sunlight, and the flavor of olives of his native Spain. Albéniz Mallorca now with Jordi Masó, pianist.

John Rutter's The Lord Bless You and Keep You with the Dimitri Ensemble, Graham Ross conducting. And before that, Albéniz's nostalgic look at his homeland of Spain, composed when he was on a concert tour in England. He called it Mallorca. We heard Jordi Masó, pianist. On the classical commute, finding you some calm every weeknight at 5, I'm Lisa Bergman, your commute buddy in for Mike Brooks. And now for a string quartet that made a very tender and nostalgic decision on how to turn their quartet into a quintet, and that was to reunite with the original cellist of the Kronos Quartet, Joan Jeanrenaud. After all, they could have asked any number of wonderful cellists, but this was a meaningful choice, and you can hear their united passion in this performance of Vladimir Martinov's Schubert Quintet on Classical King.

Vladimir Martinov's Schubert Quintet, performed by the Kronos Quartet, joined by their original cellist to make this work into a quintet, Joan Jean Renaud. On the Classical Commute, finding you some calm every weeknight at 5 on Classical King. I'm Lisa Bergman, your commute buddy, in for Mike Brooks. And now, a work that probably qualifies as one of the shortest in the entire collection of classical music. It's just 16 measures long. Francisco Tárrega, his Adelita, with Miloš Karadalić, guitarist.

Francis Poulenc's Salve Regina with the Corydon Singers, Matthew Best conducting. And before that, Miloš Karadalić, guitarist, playing the Spanish composer Francisco Tárrega's Adelita on the Classical Commute on Classical King 98.1, also streaming worldwide at classicalking.org. I'm Lisa Bergman, in for Mike Brooks. Coming up next, Let Me Serve You, a musical appetizer, entree, and dessert. It's the Classical Dinner Hour, every weeknight at 6, and it's next, right after this.

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1: Happy Friday. Great to be blending in with your evening meal as we do together every weeknight at 6. I'm Lisa Bergman. Coming up, a classical tune that has become one of the most famous on Earth. It even made its way into movies like The Titanic and Looney Tunes, a corny concerto. That's coming up in about 7 minutes. But right now, Mozart gets things started with this overture to his opera, The Magic Flute. We'll hear the Dresden State Orchestra, led by Colin Davis.

The overture to Mozart's opera, The Magic Flute. We heard the Dresden State Orchestra, led by Colin Davis. On the Classical Dinner Hour, Classical Happy Hour, especially on a Friday evening like this, I'm Lisa Bergman. It's great to have your company. And now a piece of classical music that is one of the most famous, circling the globe. And it even made its way into Hollywood with the movie Grand Hotel in 1932, 2001 A Space Odyssey, The Titanic, and even Looney Tunes, A Corny Concerto. You'll recognize it when you hear it, I promise. Johann Strauss Jr.'s On the Beautiful Blue Danube. We'll hear the Vienna Philharmonic, Claudio Abbado, conducting.

0: Johann Strauss Jr.'s On the Beautiful Blue Danube. We heard the Vienna Philharmonic joined by Claudio Obado, conductor, on the Classical Dinner Hour. Music to dine by every weeknight at 6. I'm Lisa Bergman. Looking forward to Northwest Focus live tonight at 7. It's a preview of a fairy tale opera coming to Vashon Island. That's at 7 o'clock. Stay with us.
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Samuel Barber's Excursion No. 4. We heard Leon Bates, pianist, on the Classical Dinner Hour, joining with you at your dinner table every weeknight at 6. And tonight we are going to dance together with something coming up that is inspired by the confluence of folk traditions meeting classical music, something we're doing all week this week, leading up to Northwest Folk Life, which is returning to the Seattle Center this weekend. More on that in just 30 minutes right now. Edward Elgar entertains us with his Enigma Variations. We'll hear the Vienna Philharmonic led by John Elliott Gardner.

Edward Elgar's Enigma Variations with the Vienna Philharmonic led by John Elliott Gardner. On the Classical Dinner Hour, joining with you at your dinner table every weeknight at 6. And now the moment I've been waiting for all hour. 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And to get us there is this glorious bit of folk tradition, Florence Price's Go Down Moses with the Catalyst Quartet.

Go Down Moses from Florence Price's Negro Folk Songs in Counterpoint, we heard the Catalyst Quartet. On the Classical Dinner Hour, music to dine by every weeknight at 6 on Classical King, I'm Lisa Bergman. And next is a weekly feature here on Classical King, Friday nights at 7, Northwest Focus Live. It's a show that celebrates classical music talent with a connection to the Pacific Northwest. And check, check, check on that, because tonight we are getting a preview, a live preview of a fairy tale opera coming to Vashon Island. It's Humperdinck's Hansel and Gretel. And this is a family-friendly production. It blends fantasy, humor, and adventure into one of opera's most approachable, enjoyable, and enduring works. And you're getting a preview next with members of Vashon Opera and their production of Hansel and Gretel with host David Wall on Northwest Focus Live next, right after this.

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1: It's Friday night, it's 7 o'clock, and here at Classical King, that means it's time for Northwest Focus Live. Every Friday night at 7, we invite musicians with a Pacific Northwest connection to perform live for you and get a little insight into the people behind the music. I'm your host, David Wall, broadcasting live from the Spate Jenkins Studio at the Seattle Opera Center. Tonight's guest is Vashon Opera, presenting selections from their upcoming production of Engelbert Humperdinck's operatic telling of the fairy tale Hansel and Gretel, with a little spritz of something extra that we'll get into later. But let's dive right into a little music with the opening scene. We see the two kids at home. Gretel, performed by Emma Peterson, sings to herself as she works, and Hansel, sung by Laurel Sumergen, in typical brotherly fashion, mocks her and complains about how hungry he is. Take it away.

0: by collaborative pianist Jessica Hall, a preview of the upcoming production of Humperdinck's fairy tale opera Hansel and Gretel at Vashon Opera, happening next Friday and Sunday at Vashon Center for the Arts. And as we get set for the next scene with the parents Peter and Gertrude, we're joined by Jim Brown, general director of Vashon Opera and conductor for this production. Jim, great to have you here.
1: Hello, thanks for having us. We are delighted.
0: Yeah, thanks for coming. So many of our listeners have never been to an opera production before, and I think Hansel and Gretel is one of the more accessible operas in the genre. What about this opera makes it so appealing to people?
1: Great question. Well, you know, Humperdinck called this opera Märchenoper, which is a fairy tale opera. So of course, the first thing is the familiar story of Hansel and Gretel. You know, everyone knows the story. And this one has a few little twists that I won't give away. Our stage director, Allison Pohl, put some really fun things that have a nice take or spin on the old fairy tale. So there's that. And then also, of course, as you just heard, the element of folk song plays a big role, and you will definitely leave the theater whistling or humming these tunes. You know, that's actually the Zusa, Liebe Zusa, is an actual German folk song.
0: Yeah, it sounded like to me. I think I'll be leaving whistling that myself tonight. And yeah, there are plenty of surprises, which we'll get to a little bit later. I'm very excited about that. And kind of follow up, how do you like to encourage people that are unfamiliar with opera to engage with it?
1: Yeah, I think, you know, we engage with it with the great voices. And you know, the great thing about Vashon Opera is that we are lucky to perform in Vashon Center for the Arts, which is a smaller venue. It's only a little over 300 seats. And yet we have these big operatic voices that really shake the walls. And so that's the one thing, just the visceral experience of hearing these superhuman voices, which is like an Olympic sport, really. And then of course, the drama playing out on the stage. And we do have super titles. We are doing this in German, of course, but we'll have English super titles above the stage, so you can follow the drama as well.
0: That's great. Looking forward to it a lot. Now, you've had a lot of experience in pretty much all aspects of opera production, singing, conducting, stage directing, and general director. I imagine that, of course, that perspective gives you great insight into your role as general director and conductor for this production, but does it present any unique challenges? Do you ever get lost in the weeds of the small minutiae?
1: Yeah, another great question. I think that you have to turn certain parts of your brain off. Like in this show, I'm conducting. Of course, I'm general director all the time, but in this conductor capacity, I'm really focusing on helping the drama come to life in the way that our stage director Allison has envisioned. But also, you have to sort of not be thinking like a stage director at the same time, because you're, of course, organizing an orchestra in the pit and coordinating that with the stage. So yeah,
0: that's a lot to juggle. And one more question. As general director, you've got one foot in the present with the current production and the current season, and one foot in the future looking at the next season. What goes into the process of planning a season? How do you pick what operas to program?
1: Allison and I collaborate on planning our seasons, and next year we are really excited. We're opening our season with Un ballo in maschera of Verdi, which we're going to be featuring Washington native and international superstar soprano Angela Mead in the role of Amelia. And I just had the good fortune to go to Paris and hear her make her house debut at Paris National Opera in this role, and it is not to be missed. So we look for opportunities like that to feature our local talent, or at least people that have roots here that have somewhere to stay, for example.
0: Yeah, I've noticed you have a lot of Washington natives even on tonight's program.
1: Indeed.
0: Very excited about that.
1: So that's part of the planning for sure.
0: Great. Looking forward to next season. And finally, can you set up this next scene for us, the scene with Peter and Gertrude, the parents?
1: Yes. Well, Gertrude is very downtrodden in this and at this point in the opera, because they're without food, really, and they're without hope of getting any food, and she has basically just collapsed on the floor, and along comes her husband, who is a broom salesman, which is generally not a lucrative career choice, but here in this case there was a big festival in town and everyone needed to clean up their house, and so he had a windfall of broom sales, and so he's coming home to tell her this, and they kind of celebrate the good sales that he had on his brooms.
0: Fantastic. All right. Thank you so much, Jim Brown, General Director of Vashon Opera and conductor for this production. We're going to now hear the parents of Hansel and Gretel, Peter and Gertrude, performed by Andy and Jennifer Krikowa.

0: from Vashon Opera's upcoming production of Hansel and Gretel by Engelbert Humperdinck. That was the scene where Peter, the dad, comes home to his wife Gertrude, celebrating having sold all his brooms. Peter and Gertrude are sung by Andy and Jennifer Krikowa. I'm David Wall on Classical Kings Northwest Focus Live, where every Friday at 7, we dedicate an hour to showcase the incredible talent of classical musicians with a connection to the Pacific Northwest. And as we get set for the next set of tunes, including a string quartet, we're joined by Vashon Opera's Hansel, Laurel Semurgin. Laurel, welcome to Northwest Focus Live.
1: Thank you.
0: Laurel, what was your introduction to opera and classical music?
1: My introduction was actually when I was in high school. I was in the chorus of Tosca, and it was just so magical, and I didn't know how the opera ended because the Tosca chorus isn't in the whole thing. And so I snuck out into the house one night after rehearsal and heard the soprano Stella Zimbalis, I'll never forget her, singing Vici d'Arte from the floor, and I immediately burst into tears, and I thought, you know what? This is really cool. I would love to do this with my life. So
0: yeah, Tosca was my kind of entry point into opera too.
1: It's a
0: when
1: good
0: I saw
1: one.
0: It at Seattle Opera, I was just gutted at the end of it in the best way.
1: Yes.
0: Now this production is something of a full circle moment for you, I think. You're a Tacoma native, is that right?
1: I am.
0: And
1: yes.
0: You were a part of the Tacoma Youth Chorus?
1: I was,
0: well,
1: yes.
0: Yeah. It turns out there's a scene in Hansel and Gretel with a children's chorus, and in this production it's the Tacoma Youth Chorus. So
1: yes.
0: What's that like for you? Are you able to impart some wisdom on the youth?
1: It's so special. Tacoma Youth Chorus was such a formative part of my musical upbringing. And Judy Harrington even wrote my recommendation for college. And she's just so fantastic as the director of that organization. I was able to go and chat with the group a couple of weeks ago and get them excited for the show. And it's just been so wonderful getting to hear them and work with them. And it's bringing back a lot of memories, definitely.
0: Yeah, it's great. We live in such a wonderful area for all the arts that it's really nice to have it come full circle.
1: Definitely.
0: And what's next for you after this?
1: After this, I get a little bit of a break, which is lovely. Yeah. And then I'm doing a Mahler 3 in August with the Northwest Mahler Festival. Mm-hmm. And then I'm doing my first Isabella in L'Italiana in Algeri by Rossini with Opera Las Vegas in October.
0: Oh, very good. All right. Well, Laurel, thanks so much for chatting with us. What's going to happen to Hansel and Gretel next in this evening prayer and dream pantomime?
1: Oh, well, the Dew Fairy the Sandman comes and puts us to sleep. And before we fall asleep, we sing our beautiful evening prayer that our parents have taught us.
0: Very good. All right, here is the evening prayer and dream pantomime. And for this performance, our singers will be joined by the string quartet.

0: The Evening Prayer and Dream Pantomime from the opera Hansel and Gretel by Engelbert Humperdinck from Vashon Opera. The role of Gretel is sung by Emma Peterson and Laurel Submergen plays Hansel. And they were also joined by a string quartet made up of violinists Maggie Duggan, Daniel McCutcheon, as well as violist Padua Canty and cellist Mara Finkelstein, as well as collaborative pianist Jessica Hall. And just after this very short break, we'll hear some more music from Vashon Opera.
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0: It's Northwest Focus Live on Classical King, our Friday night show exploring the talented musicians and artists of the Pacific Northwest. We've got Vashon Opera in the studios treating us to a preview of their production of Hansel and Gretel. 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And up next, we'll hear Allison Pohl as the Dew Fairy and stage director, joined by Emma Peterson in the role of Gretel.

0: On Classical Kings, Northwest Focus Live, the Dew Fairies aria performed by Allison Pohl, who is also the stage director for Vashon Opera's Hansel and Gretel. Emma Peterson singing the role of Gretel and joined by Laurel Sumergen for Gretel's aria. I'm David Wall, tonight's host for Northwest Focus Live. If you're just joining us, we've got Vashon Opera in the studio tonight previewing their upcoming production of Engelbert Humperdinck's fairy tale opera Hansel and Gretel, happening next Friday and Sunday at Vashon Center for the Arts. We're joined now by the opera's villain, the witch that turns children into gingerbread for later consumption. For this production, Vashon Opera went for a little spritz of something extra by bringing in Seattle drag star Anita Spritzer to join the cast as the witch. Anita, how are you?
1: I'm great. Thank you so much for having us.
0: Oh, thanks so much for coming in. We're so excited to have you here. So how did the idea to have Anita Spritzer as the witch come about?
1: Well, it's really exciting being collaborative artists with the amazing people at Vashon Opera. We kind of came up with this idea of bringing my drag persona into it. Tenors often sing the witch in Hansel and Gretel. And so, like you said, we decided to add a little spritz on top.
0: Yeah.
1: So we're really excited to bring this to the stage.
0: Well, it's really fun to have you here. And what is something that only Anita Spritzer can bring to the role of the witch?
1: Well, Anita Spritzer, I'm talking about myself in the third person. I am larger than life, and I bring my big wigs, big costumes, and a little bit of that drag flair that we love and adore about drag queens so much. Bringing that to this character has been a thrill, and it's the perfect role to do it.
0: Yeah, that's great. I'm really excited to hear you sing this aria in just a minute. And I want to know, I'm dying to know, what is Anita Spritzer's origin story?
1: Well, my origin story, I have been performing since I was a young child, and when I turned 21 and started going out and seeing these amazing drag queens perform in the gay bars across the Pacific Northwest, I said, now it's putting on an outfit and makeup and a wig and expressing yourself and having a good time, and I'm used to doing that on stage in an opera or a musical or a play, and now I get to do it and be there for my LGBTQIA plus community. And that's kind of my origin story. It's not really exciting, but it's really exciting for me.
0: Yeah, and it's, you know, really joyous.
1: Yes.
0: It's a really celebratory thing to do. That's great. Well, we'll be talking to you a little bit more after this scene, but first, can you quickly set the scene for what we're going to hear next?
1: Yes, so this is the witch's aria, and in her witchy ways, she has enticed Hansel and Gretel into her house and is talking about what she's going to make of them after she cooks them, and about all of the gingerbreads and cakes and breads that they can make.
0: All right. Well, thank you so much. We'll hear more from Anita Spritzer after she performs the witch's aria, part of Vashon Opera's upcoming production of Hansel and Gretel by Engelbert Humperdinck.

0: The Witch's Aria from Vashon Opera's production of Humperdinck's fairy tale opera Hansel and Gretel. The witch in this production is portrayed by Seattle drag star Anita Spritzer. And folks, I wish you could see her right now, a towering, imposing figure dressed in all black and purple, except for the hot pink heels. Anita, that was so much fun.
1: Thank you so much.
0: Thank you. Now, as I understand it, you're also a Tacoma native?
1: I am, born and raised
0: That's
1: Tacoma.
0: Fantastic. What makes performing opera in the Pacific Northwest so special?
1: You know, I pinch myself often because it is such a joy to perform classical music here in the Pacific Northwest. Mm-hmm. There is such a rich community here of amazing, amazing musicians. And it starts all the way from these school programs that are so amazing, all into collegiate programs and opera companies like Vashon Opera.
0: Yeah, it really amazes me just the sheer number of not just musicians, but people who love music of all kinds, all from all the youth organizations to the community orchestras and choirs. It's a really special area for classical music.
1: It is.
0: And now we're about a month away from Pride, which is very exciting. Do you have anything special planned?
1: I do. You know, Pride Month is, you know, the drag queen Super Bowl, right?
0: Yeah.
1: So I am going to be performing all around the Pacific Northwest in Seattle Pride coming up at the end of June. I will be hosting at Seattle Pride Fest. I am the resident queen at the W Hotel in Seattle. So I'll be hosting a plethora of events that weekend as well. And I'm also the host and drag event coordinator at The Mix in Tacoma. And so on July 11th, we have Tacoma Pride and I'll be hosting The Mix Block Party.
0: Wow, it's going to be a very busy time for you.
1: It is.
0: Great. What other opera or role do you think also needs a little spritz of Anita Spritzer?
1: Oh, I'll do any role as Anita Spritzer. Give me Rodolfo. Let's do it.
0: All right, maybe we can get that next time on Rodolfo's
1: okay.
0: Focus Live. All right, I know you're a big Mozart fan, but if you could only listen to one piece for the rest of your life, what would it be?
1: Okay, now you're really putting me on the spot with this one. I think because I've sung it before and it holds a special place in my heart, because it is so beautiful, I have to say Così fan tutte. I adore it. I love all of the arias in it, not just from Ferrando, but from all of the other roles as well. And it's just beautiful.
0: Great. Well, I can't wait to someday see you as Anita Spritzer in a production of Così fan tutte.
1: Let's do it. Fiordaligi, I'm ready.
0: Great. All right. One more question. Who inspires you?
1: These people in this room today inspire me a lot. The people that I get to collaborate with on a regular basis, it means so much to me to be supported fully as myself by these amazing people. Mm-hmm. And so, like we've talked about, this is an amazing community of musicians that we live in here in the Pacific Northwest, and I'm inspired and in awe of them daily.
0: Beautifully put. I am also similarly inspired by all the people I'm around all the time. It's
1: yes.
0: really wonderful. All right. Well, thank you so much for chatting with us, Anita. And thanks for gracing us with your presence. Let's hear now from the kids, Hansel and Gretel, now as they celebrate victory over the witch and then the whole family as they're reunited. Here's the victory dance and end of the opera on Northwest Focus Live.

I do love a good happy ending to a fairy tale. Spoiler alert, not only do Hansel and Gretel make it out alive and are reunited with their parents, but all the children that have been turned into gingerbread are freed from the spell, and the witch is fittingly turned into gingerbread herself in her own oven. Our cast tonight of Hansel and Gretel was Laurel Sumergen as Hansel, Emma Peterson as Gretel, Anita Spritzer as the witch, Andy Krikowa as the father, Peter, and Jennifer Krikowa as the mother, Gertrude. Allison Pohl is stage director and the Dew Fairy, and Jessica Hall was our collaborative pianist. And that's a wrap for tonight's Northwest Focus Live here on Classical King. A heartfelt thanks to our guests, Vashon Opera, for sharing their music, stories, and vision for our community. 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Thanks as well to the Classical King team who made tonight possible. Matt Ogaz was our audio engineer, Nick Hilsarma, our videographer, Anna Barbie was our production assistant, and thanks to our program director, Rory Lynch, for scheduling and inviting our guests. 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I'm David Wall, closing up here at Spain Jenkins Studio at Seattle Opera Center. Such an honor to be highlighting the amazing talent of the Pacific Northwest with you on Classical King's Northwest Focus Live. I hope you have a great weekend. Maybe I'll catch you at Northwest Folk Life. Up next, Sean McClain treats us to the music of Johann Sebastian Bach and friends with Think Outside the Box.

We had a little taste of summer, didn't we, today? Right now, 67 degrees as the sun turns to more clouds for the next few days and possibly rain on Memorial Day itself, but good enough weather to get out in for this Memorial Day weekend. And as we enjoy this Friday evening, it's going to be with Johann Sebastian Bach and his friends like Vivaldi on the way, and Haydn, who is influenced by both of those composers. But first, we start with Bach doing the French style, and by that we mean the composers from the court of Louis XIV, people like Jean-Baptiste Lully and François Couperin. What's French about this French overture in B minor? Well, one thing is that mostly those were pieces that involved a whole orchestra, but Bach said, I've got a harpsichord with two keyboards, an upper keyboard and a lower keyboard, and I'll use those to echo off each other, the louder one and the softer one. This is before we had pianos, which can do everything on one keyboard in terms of loudness. So with its 11 movements, he starts off sort of aping the sound of a French orchestra overture with its slow, stately rhythms that go tum, ta-tum. And by the end, he introduces an extra movement that he calls echo, to show off the two manual harpsichord. Now, you don't need that when you've got a piano. You can just play loudly for a bit and then softly for a bit to get the same effect. The longest keyboard suite ever composed by Bach with its extra echo movement is this French overture in B minor.

finishing off with a little grumble echo in the bass for that Johann Sebastian Bach French Overture in B minor, with its extra movement that Bach tacked on at the end there, which he called echo because it was originally made to be played on a harpsichord with a soft keyboard and another keyboard to play louder, echoing between the two of them. It's the kind of music that Telemann, his friend, who was the godfather to his son, wrote. And it's also the kind of music that the French composers of Louis XIV, the Sun King, would write, Jean-Baptiste Lully and more, though Bach never traveled to these places. All the traveling our composer did when he thought outside the box was in his little studio, bringing in Italian and Polish and French and Spanish influences from his little desk. Another composer thinking outside the box was Antonio Vivaldi, who was a big influence on Bach. The proof of that is how many pieces of Vivaldi Bach transcribed for other instruments. That's a certain kind of homage. Well, Vivaldi had this idea of writing four violin concerti, one for every season. And the question could come up, well, what are the seasons that sound joyous and what are the seasons that don't? The answer is quite simple. It just depends on knowing Vivaldi's hometown of Venice. No question, spring is great and so is fall. Summer is awfully buggy and humid and swampy, and winter is all about slipping and cracking your head on the ice. But we're going to have one of the two major themed and happy seasons that's all about gathering what's come up and taking those grapes that you've harvested and turning them into the liquor of Bacchus, which you're going to hear. The players need to feel fired up by that wine, and everyone forgetting their cares in autumn.

Everything turns out great, except for the poor stag who's being hunted in that little portrait of the autumn season by Vivaldi with his violin concerto Autumn, where at the end it's the representation of a poor beast that's being run down by the hunters and finally collapsing to be gathered as just part of the harvest of autumn. You gotta take things in the mores of the time with I Musici. Think about the fact that these musicians from Rome who were just playing it call themselves the musicians, I Musici. You better be able to live up to that if you call yourself just the musicians. I think they do. Federico Agostini was our violin soloist for that autumn violin concerto. Now, Joseph Haydn didn't have access to Mahler-size orchestras, but he did gain enough confidence later on in his life. He decided he was going to ask for it. 120 players on the stage, 60 singers. That is absolutely massive by the standards of Mozart and Haydn time. And for his oratorio called The Creation, it became kind of a charitable organization favorite, supporting widows and orphans of musicians, so it became the piece that Haydn often conducted for benefit concerts throughout the remainder of his career. There was one famous moment where the chorus sings The Creation of Light, Let There Be Light, and the audience broke into applause because, you know, he was a master of effect. At that point, Haydn just pointed upwards kind of weakly, as if to say, that's not for me. Everything comes from up there. And he died a year later after making The Creation. We're going to hear one movement sung by Don Upshaw.

It's in German. It's in English. It was translated from English to German and then back into English. That doesn't generally work out. But this was the original English recording or English translation that we heard from Joseph Haydn's The Creation. What wonder doth his work reveal, with Atlanta Symphony Orchestra and Chamber Chorus, Robert Shaw conducting, and our soprano mounting the heights of wonder there was Dawn Upshaw. If you like the sound of choral music, you're living in an awfully good city for that. And coming up on Saturday, that's tomorrow evening at Edmonds Center for the Arts, you can catch Snow King Community Chorale. Their songs of hope and expectation are inspired by the Hebrew word yachal, which is not a noun, it's a verb. It means to wait for, to hope, or to trust. And this isn't just sitting, waiting around for something good to happen. It's kind of an active, hopeful anticipation. It's the inspiration for their concert of Yahal, Songs of Hope and Expectation. So if you'd like to make it to this tomorrow night at 7 at Edmonds Center for the Arts, a click on our calendar at classicalking.org is the place to get there. And now for the next hour and 7 minutes, we're going to get a funeral march. We're going to get Life on the Edge and a piece of music that tends to make it into movies. Most recently, a couple of years ago, I think of the movie Tar, in which Mahler's Fifth Symphony plays such an important role because it's an existential piece. It starts with just one trumpet. Mahler always reaching back into his childhood memories of Austrian military marches he witnessed on the street, funeral processions, things like that. Mahler had actually just had a major medical condition. He almost died of a hemorrhage, bleeding to death. But he also was bleeding his heart, falling in love with his wife, Alma, and settling into a new villa on a lake in Austria. So this music kind of has it all, a feeling of health fragility and also just triumph of getting what one hopes for. You may recognize the slow movement, the adagietto. Mahler called it a love song to his new wife, Alma. It's just strings and harp, no words, filled with longing. This Symphony No. 5 in C-sharp minor.

0: Somehow that symphony of Gustav Mahler always seems to be in the news, most recently with a recording that was released by a conductor who is getting a lot of flack about not doing it the way it's been done before. In this particular case, Benjamin Zander with the Philharmonia Orchestra, who had to fight to get that recorded in London, the piece that was recorded 120 years ago and that was composed 120 years ago and recorded 26 years ago in the year 2000, that Symphony No. 5 in C sharp minor of Gustav Mahler, whose famous slow movement Adagietto became an anthem of mourning at Robert Kennedy's funeral and later used in the film Death in Venice, making it inseparable from images of beauty and also loss. The composer, Mahler, wished that he could conduct the premiere 50 years after his death, quote, when audiences might finally understand. Do we? Did you? Just ahead on Classical King, we'll be hearing from a composer of 555, nice round number there, 555, sonatas for the keyboard.
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Janina Fialkowska, the pianist with that sonata in G by Domenico Scarlatti, which works on any instrument, hammered, plucked, bowed, you name it, the right notes in the right place from that composer of 555 such short sonatas, often played as encores for recitals. The month of May, do you know one of the many titles that it has? It's Mental Health Awareness Month, this month of May. And we're stepping into that with classical music to recenter you and take care of mental health with relaxing favorites that are on 24/7 without interruption on the Classical Calm channel. You can find, if you're an HD radio listener, that's on the second stream, HD2. If you're on our mobile app, you just swipe left a few times past the Christmas channel to get to the Classical Calm channel, and easily found at classicalking.org, your nightly dose of calm. But if you want a little preview of the big opera that's coming tomorrow morning at 10, let's get into that Italian Verismo mode from Umberto Giordano, the Italian composer of the character Fedora. No, it's not a hat, it's a lady. And she is singing here, this is a very tricky plot line. She's singing to the man who she knows has killed her fiancé, trying to get him to fall in love with her as part one in her plan to capture him and ruin his life the way he has ruined hers. Love itself bars you from not loving, she sings.

0: Count Loris has no idea what's coming for him, what Fedora has planned for him in Giordano's opera, Fedora. He's saying, even when your lips say, I will not love you, your eyes say, I will. Well, he doesn't know that it's all a big fakery for her to get revenge on him. But that's opera for you. In that recording, it was tenor Saimir Pirgu with Valencia Community Orchestra. Tomorrow, it's going to be the Met Opera, if you're an opera fan, with their incredible production of Franco Zeffirelli's lavish stage take on Puccini's final masterpiece, namely Turandot, about the mysterious princess who challenges her suitors with deadly riddles in imperial China. From Nessun Dorma to the massive choruses, it's going to be a huge production. It's a shame you can't see what Zeffirelli does with a stage production, but you'll hear it in the orchestral richness that just seems to be endlessly detailed. Tomorrow morning, tune in live at 10 a.m. for the Met Opera Turandot.
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0: This is one of those can't win for losing moments from the composer Dmitri Shostakovich, who had already been censured by the Soviet critics for writing music that was too serious and not enough, quote, for the Soviet people. And then he comes along after the victory over Nazi Germany in World War II from the Soviet army and writes a piece of celebration and lightness. He knew what was coming. He said, musicians will like to play it and critics will delight in blasting it. And he was right in the long run. The critics said it was ideologically weak and failed to respect the true spirit of the people of the Soviet Union. Is it the right time for a great artist to go on vacation, to take a break from contemporary problems? But, you know, it wasn't much better received in the West. The Russian composer should not have expressed his feelings about the defeat of Nazism in such a, quote, childish manner. This is the composer they blasted for being too dour and sour. And he finally is joyous, and that's the response he gets in the shortest ever of his symphonies at 23 minutes, his ninth.

It is, to this day, the shortest of the Shostakovich symphonies. Most people's Ninth Symphony is a final masterwork. For him, he still had, six more to go after that one. From 1945, his Symphony No. 9. In that performance, we heard Maris Janssen's with the Oslo Philharmonic Orchestra. A very different kind of music from that part of the world, not Soviet, but rather Russian, before Rachmaninoff left. Before the Russian Revolution, he wrote his series of etude tableaus and preludes. This one, the Opus 32, number 9, descends all the way to the very lowest note on the piano by the time it reaches its ending.

a piano prelude in the key of A, which means that that low note towards the end there is the lowest note on most pianos. There are a couple of Busendorfers out there that go lower than that, but A is generally the nadir, the bottom of the abyss in Rachmaninoff's little prelude in A from his Opus 32. Sviatoslav Richter performing that piano piece. And now we're going to have something that's much more contemporary that came out in the year 2020. 6 years ago, this song represented France in the Eurovision Song Contest in Rotterdam. It placed second and it won global platinum in 2021. It tells a personal story of self-acceptance from the composer, lyricist, and vocalist Barbara Pravi. And here it has been transcribed for cello and guitar. It's her piece called Voilà.

Margarita Balanas was our cellist and Alexandra Whittingham, the guitarist, with their arrangement of Barbara Pravi's Eurovision second prize winner song called Voila. It's a new release out of the Master Chord Studio in London. If you enjoy discovering living artists, then you're going to want to tune in tomorrow night when Maggie Malloy brings a second inversion at 9 p.m. with the living composers. There's going to be a symphony by Ravi Shankar, among other things. And that's tomorrow night at 9, second inversion. But right now, we have an exhortation to be more like water. That always makes me think of Bruce Lee, the martial artist, who said, "Be like water to escape the confines of predictable moves." Things get a little too predictable for too long in the arts, and confining structures, they're going to get knocked down. That's what tends to happen. And then the pendulum of fashion swings back, usually like a wrecking ball, and cities are leveled back into the ocean where a more organic flow reigns. There's an equivalent to that in poetry, with ebbs and flows coming out more like free verse than metered rhymes. And the poetry of Walt Whitman was catching on for that reason in the late 1800s, when artists were bursting out of their storied edifices of revered masters, kind of like a plumbing leak. Symphonic music about oceans started to show up. We had Debussy's La Mer, we had Frank Bridges' piece called The Sea, we had Stanford's Songs of the Sea, but before any of those got published, this piece from the English composer Ralph Vaughan Williams started swimming in that oceanic flow of Walt Whitman's free, unrhymed poetry. And he set it to music in his first symphony, which features a choir singing throughout. It has movements entitled The Explorers, The Waves, On the Beach, At Night, Alone. But it begins with the choir intoning Walt Whitman's Song for All Seas and All Ships. Vaughan Williams' Sea Symphony begins, "Behold the Sea Itself."

0: O my brave soul, O farther, farther sail, O daring joy, but safe are they not all the seas of God? O farther, farther sail, go the words of Walt Whitman that complete the longest of Ralph Vaughan Williams' symphonies ever for chorus and orchestra, his Sea Symphony, his first, with London Philharmonic Orchestra and Choir, Bernard Haitink conducting. Felicity Lott was our soprano, Jonathan Summers, our baritone.
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0: You know, I failed to mention that Vaughan Williams, who wrote the Sea Symphony we just heard, studied with Ravel for months in Paris before he put the finishing touches on that Sea Symphony. Ravel paid him the great compliment of calling him the only one of my students who does not write my music. Ravel, who features prominently on the concert of Evergreen Community Orchestra, Saturday at 3 p.m. Catch this concert tomorrow with a click on our calendar at classicalking.org.

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1: Thanks so much for spending part of your Saturday morning with us here at Classical King 98.1, also streaming worldwide at classicalking.org. I'm Lisa Bergman, in for David Wall. In about 15 minutes, we'll be treated to music that has a lot to do with crampons and ice axes. But right now, Mozart joins us with his violin sonata in E minor with Christian Lee, violinist, and James Ballieu, pianist.

Mozart's Violin Sonata in E Minor with Christian Lee, violinist, and James Baulieu, pianist. On Classical King, the Saturday morning show, I'm Lisa Bergman, in for David Wall. Well, if you're going to be serious about mountain climbing and all the skills involved, you need to know a thing or two about ice axes, crampons, self-arrest techniques, helmets, harnesses.

Well, if you're going to call yourself a serious trumpeter, you're going to need to have this work right there, fair and square, in your backpack, along with your climbing ropes. It's Haydn's Trumpet Concerto in E-flat. It separates the wheat from the chaff, this work, with the new Bach Collegium Musicum Leipzig showing off their stuff with Max Pommer conducting, and our mountain climber, Ludwig Güttler, on the trumpet.

Haydn's Trumpet Concerto in E-flat with the Neubauer Collegium Musicum Leipzig, led by Max Pommer, and our trumpeter was Ludwig Güttler. On Classical King 98.1, I'm Lisa Bergman. 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Franz Schubert joins us now with this unfinished Symphony No. 8. No one knows why he never finished it. We'll hear the Concertus Musicus Vienna with Stefan Gottfried conducting.

Schubert's Symphony No. 8, The Unfinished, with the Concertus Musicus of Vienna, led by Stefan Gottfried. On Classical King 98.1, I'm Lisa Bergman. Coming up in the next hour, music that you might just hear played by students at your local high school. It's just ahead, right after this.

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1: What a treat to be with you on this Memorial Day weekend on Classical King 98.1. I'm Lisa Bergman, in for David Wall. Coming up, a piece of music that you could actually hear played by students at your local high school. And that's coming up in about 10 minutes. But right now, Antonio Soler with his keyboard sonata number 10, we'll hear Martina Filjak, pianist.

Martina Filiak, pianist, showing her stuff with that performance of Antonio Soler's Keyboard Sonata No. 10 on Classical King 98.1, also streaming worldwide at classicalking.org. I'm Lisa Bergman, in for David Wall. And now a work that we can salute for its accessibility, not only for audiences worldwide, but also for the players. This is an accessible work for players at, let's say, the high school level, and you may have heard it at your local high school, played by students there. It's for winds, and lots of them: oboes, clarinets, bassoons, contrabassoon, horns, and even an interloping bass fiddle. Dvorak's Serenade for Winds with the Oslo Philharmonic Wind Soloists on Classical King.

The Oslo Philharmonic Wind Soloists with that rousing performance of Dvorak's Serenade for Winds. On Classical King 98.1, I'm Lisa Bergman, in for David Wall. Coming up, the musical equivalent of a very enthusiastic travel review. But right now we're joined by Vivaldi with this reminder of the icicles of winter from his Four Seasons with Cremerata Baltica, conducted by Gidon Kremer, doubling as violinist.

Vivaldi's Concerto in F Minor, Winter, complete with icicles and gales of wind. That was from his Four Seasons with Cremerata Baltica, Gidon Kremer doubling as conductor and violinist. On Classical King 98.1, I'm Lisa Bergman. Good to be with you. And now the musical equivalent of a travel review. It was Tchaikovsky who took a trip, one of many, to Italy. But it wasn't just the sunshine, the fresh pasta, and the basil that attracted him. It so happened that on this particular trip, his hotel was just a few blocks away from a military barracks, and every morning he was awakened at dawn by the sound of bugles. This enchanted him, and he embedded that musical memory into this work. You can't miss it right from the start. With Tchaikovsky's Italian Caprice, played by the Dresden State Orchestra, Neville Marriner conducting.

Tchaikovsky's Italian Caprice with the Dresden State Orchestra, led by Neville Mariner. On Classical King 98.1, I'm Lisa Berkman, inviting you to something that happens every Sunday at 6. Tomorrow morning, from 6 until 8, it's a tribute to the human voice, choral and vocal music. It's called Sunday Sunrise, every Sunday from 6 until 8. Hope to see you there. I think I detect the scent of roses coming your way at the top of the next hour. Stay with us.

The Boatman's Dance of Aaron Copland from his Old American Songs. We heard the London Symphony Orchestra, Andrew Litton conducting, Jubilant Sykes baritone. On Classical King 98.1, I'm Lisa Bergman, in for David Wall. Hope you're having a wonderful weekend, this Memorial Day weekend. Good of you to spend a little time with us here at Classical King. Coming up, music that could be the poster child for our neighbors to the south in Portland, Oregon. But right now, we're enjoying The Art of the Fugue by Johann Sebastian Bach, the Canon at the 10th, with Stephanie Ho, pianist.

Johann Sebastian Bach's The Art of the Fugue. We heard the Canon at the 10th with Stephanie Ho, pianist. On Classical King 98.1, I'm Lisa Bergman. And now a work that could be the poster child for our neighbors to the south in Portland, Oregon, the City of Roses, which is celebrating their annual Rose City Festival. It started yesterday and runs through June 8th, the Portland Rose City Festival of Roses. So how perfect to present to you now Johann Strauss Jr.'s Roses from the South. We'll hear the Johann Strauss Orchestra of Vienna, Willy Boskovsky conducting.

0: Johann Strauss Jr.'s Roses from the South. We heard the Johann Strauss Orchestra of Vienna, led by Willy Bovskovsky, on Classical King 98.1.
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0: And coming up on this broadcast on this Memorial Day weekend is a composer who, like many of us, with a little picnic and some sunshine, manages to banish the blues. That's coming up in less than a half an hour. But right now, Bernard Henrik Krusel with this delightful clarinet concerto number 3 with the New York Scandia Symphony, Dorit Mattsson conducting with Stephen Hartman, clarinetist.

Bernard Henrik Krusell's Clarinet Concerto No. 3 with the New York Scandia Symphony, led by Dorit Mattsson with Stephen Hartman, clarinetist. On Classical King 98.1, I'm Lisa Bergman. Happy Memorial Day weekend. Thanks for spending part of it with us here at Classical King. And some of that good feeling of a holiday weekend seems to have rubbed off on a composer whose portraits show him as largely being gruff and sour, Beethoven. But not today. This sonata is brimming with good-natured humor. It even seems to giggle right from the start. Take a listen to this, Beethoven's Happy Piano Sonata No. 6 with Vladimir Ashkenazy, pianist.

Beethoven's Piano Sonata No. 6 with Vladimir Ashkenazy, pianist. On Classical King 98.1, I'm Lisa Bergman, in for David Wall. Coming up in the next hour, the lost is found from the Missing Persons Bureau. Oops, I meant the Missing Symphonies Bureau. It's just ahead.

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0: The Introduction and Waltz by Sofia Kory-Dusek, Scottish composer and harpist herself. We heard Flora Leda Saki, harpist, in that performance just now on Classical King 98.1, also streaming worldwide at classicalking.org. I'm Lisa Bergman, in for David Wall.
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0: Thanks so much for spending part of your Memorial Day weekend with us here at Classical King. 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I'm Lisa Bergman, in for David Wall. Coming up, music that went MIA, missing in action for 110 years, and then was lovingly, surgically repaired, and lives on to this day. And that's in about 3 minutes. Right now, Brahms joins us with this intermezzo in A minor. Richard Good is our pianist.

Brahms Intermezzo in A Minor with Richard Good, pianist. On Classical King 98.1, I'm Lisa Berkman. And now, a success story, a survival story of a piece of music, several of them, that went missing in action when they were written in the 1830s. The manuscripts, many of them have been lost, and these unpublished symphonies, which include bits and pieces, sketches, sometimes a complete movement, have all been lovingly reconstructed into becoming whole again. A very interesting process of surgical cut and pasting. So Muzio Clementi's symphonies, unlike his piano works, which are plentiful and well-known, are now, as of 1938, 110 years after they were written, reconstructed and published to be enjoyed by us all in the 21st century. Let's enjoy one of these symphonies now by Muzio Clementi, his number one with the London Mozart Players, Matthias Bammert conducting.

Clementi Symphony No. 1 with the London Mozart Players, Matthias Bammert conducting. On Classical King 98.1, I'm Lisa Bergman. Hope you're having a wonderful Memorial Day weekend. Thanks for spending part of it with us here at Classical King. And now a loving gift of Hubert Parry, who intended for his former student and copyist, Dr. Emily Damon, to receive this, a private gift to her. Well, it didn't work out quite the way he had envisioned. Sadly, he died before it was finished, and all he left behind was a disorganized pile of paper, which, thanks to her studies with Hubert Parry, had the skills, she, Dr. Emily Damon, to reconstruct it into something sensible, logical, and beautiful. Hubert Parry's reconstructed An English Suite now, with the Capella Istropolitana, Adrian Leeper conducting.

An English Suite by Hubert Parry. We heard Capella Istropolitana, led by Adrian Leeper. On Classical King 98.1, I'm Lisa Berkman. Here's a way to turn the stress down in your life. And this is an especially timely message because May is Mental Health Awareness Month. 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
1: And a pleasant Saturday morning to you. Sean McLean in for Michelle Maestas Simonson, starting off with a bit of a magic opera by George Friedrich Handel. A small cast for this early opera from Handel that really puts the focus on the sufferings of four characters, all of whom have high voices. It's based on a story of the King of Gaul, educated in Scotland, who falls in love with and eventually marries the daughter of the King of England. And in this celebrated aria, you get a beautiful piece of bassoon writing from George Friedrich Handel. From Amadigi di Gaula, this is Pena Tiranna.

0: Maybe the German George Friedrich Handel was commenting from a third perspective on the relationship between France and England when he was writing the opera about the relationship between the King of Gaul, namely France, and the Queen of England getting married and all the tyrannical feelings in there in that aria called Penna Tirana, sung by mezzo-soprano Denise Graves with the Munich Radio Symphony Orchestra. No peace in that opera. Now, if there's no peace to be had there, there is plenty of it in the beautiful symphonic writing of an English pastoral composer just ahead.
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2: 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More at epiphanyseattle.org/evensong.
0: Now, if the weather is as beautiful as predicted on this Memorial Day weekend Saturday where you are, then a quiet symphony is appropriate. And this is the quietest one that Ralph Vaughan Williams, the English composer, ever wrote. Maybe it's because he started it before World War II and finished it in the midst of all that chaos. And he wanted to give that pastoral England of yore sound as England was being attacked from the air by the Luftwaffe. In any case, his symphony number 4 was rather violent, and this one, the 5th one, contains a third movement that makes up for all of that violence with a proclamation of peace.

orchestra so familiar with the music of their English compatriot Ralph Vaughan Williams, the Royal Philharmonic Orchestra in Walthamstow Town Hall in London, the late André Previn conducting that Symphony No. 5 in D of Ralph Vaughan Williams. What a beauty. Sean McLean in for Michelle Maestas Simonsen, and we have a concerto filled with insults and affection from Mozart, with his Horn Concerto No. 1, actually the last of his four, written for his great friend Josef Leutgeb. By then, Leutgeb, the horn player, was older, not quite the virtuoso he had once been, so Mozart kept the concerto short, just two movements, and technically gentler than the others. But here's the delight. In the manuscript, Mozart laces the score with these outrageous commentaries aimed at Leutgeb, calling him, let's just say another word for donkey, a swine, even a bleating sheep. It's a running roast in ink tucked between the notes. And what we hear today is part Mozart, part completion by his student, Süssmayr, after the composer's death. The personality shines through, though, unmistakably. It's not a grand statement for history, but a cheeky, affectionate farewell from Mozart to a beloved friend, half concerto, half practical joke, all heart.

0: Radovan Vlatkovic, horn soloist with the English Chamber Orchestra for the Horn Concerto No. 1 of Mozart here at Classical King, where just ahead we're going to have our Saturday morning opera live from the Met. It's Puccini's Turandot next.
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2: We are live at the Metropolitan Opera House in New York City. I'm Deborah Lou Harder. For today's Saturday matinee broadcast, we bring you Puccini's spectacular fairy tale Turandot. Acclaimed Italian soprano Anna Perozzi makes her network broadcast debut in the title role of the mythical Chinese princess, opposite tenor Brian Jade as Khalaf, the prince determined to win Turandot's heart. They're joined by Angel Blue as the courageous Liu and John Relier as the exiled King Timur. Maestro Oksana Leniv leads the massive forces of the Met Orchestra and chorus in this thrilling score. Stay with us.
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2: This is Deborah Lou Harder here with Ira Siff, our commentator. Just last month, Ira, we celebrated the centenary of Turandot. It premiered on April 25th, 1926. Sadly, about a year and a half after Puccini's passing.
4: Yes, he didn't live to see the success of his final opera. The tenor aria Nessun Dorma has even won fans far beyond the realm of classical music. The whole score is fascinating, with bold orchestration, adventurous harmonies, and the incorporation of some authentic Chinese melodies, plus Puccini's own brand of lyrical genius.
2: The opera's in three acts, set in mythical Peking. Here's the synopsis for Act One. Outside the Imperial Palace, a Mandarin reads a proclamation. By law, the Princess Turandot is to marry any prince who can solve three riddles she poses. But those who fail must die. And the Prince of Persia, having just failed, will be beheaded at moonrise. A bloodthirsty mob has gathered for the execution, and as they surge forward, an old, blind man stumbles in the crowd. He's rescued by a young foreigner, Khalaf, who's overjoyed to recognize the old man as his long-lost father, Timur, the exiled king of Tartary. Timur is cared for by a loyal servant girl, Liu. Liu has secretly been in love with Khalaf since the day, long ago, when he once smiled at her. Around them, the mob grows restless, eager for the moon to rise so they can watch the beheading. But when they finally catch sight of the young victim, they're unexpectedly moved to pity and call for Turandot to spare him. She appears from the palace, motions for the execution to proceed, and leaves. Khalaf, dazzled by her beauty, immediately resolves to win her. He's confronted by three imperial ministers named Ping, Pong, and Pong, who try to dissuade him, but Khalaf refuses to turn away, even when he hears the ghosts of Turandot's past suitors. Timur and Liu plead with him not to risk his life. Undeterred, Khalaf strikes the ceremonial gong to signal his intention to face the challenge of the riddles. And that's how the act ends. So tell us about some of the music in this act, Ira.
4: Well, we'll hear the contrast between the emotion of the reunion of Khalaf, Timur, and Liu, and the brutality and danger surrounding them. The fickle populace plays a huge role, from the manic choral outbursts of their bloodlust to their gentle reverie as they gaze up at the sky, waiting for the moon to appear.
2: Puccini weaves some authentic Chinese melodies into this score, including a beautiful theme that will come to be associated with Turandot herself.
4: Yes, we first hear it sung by a children's chorus, and it rings out in the orchestra when the crowd calls out to the princess. Another Chinese melody is used for the first utterances of the three ministers as they block Caliph's way. Stop! What are you doing? Who are you?
2: They provide a little comic relief. In contrast, there's Liu's beautiful aria, Signore Ascolta, as she begs Caliph to listen to her plea.
4: Puccini built this aria on a five-note pentatonic scale, commonly associated with Asian music, but the emotional contours of the heart-tugging melody are quintessential Puccini, ending with a high B-flat on the word pietà, have pity.
2: Caliph responds with a plaintive aria, urging Liu to continue to look after Timur for the sake of that smile he once gave her.
4: And Caliph's aria leads directly into a concertato ensemble as everyone tries to warn him away. And this minor key music builds inexorably, then transforms to major as Caliph cries out Turandot's name three times and rings that gong. Turandot's theme resounds, but the music reverts to minor as the act ends, reflecting the danger that lies ahead for Caliph.
2: We will hear in order of vocal appearance, Ben Brady as the Mandarin, Angel Blue as Liu, Brian Jade as Caliph, and John Relier as Timur. Ping, Pang, and Pong are Ju-Won Kang, Tony Stevenson, and Andrew Stenson. The two handmaidens are Anne Nonemacher and Mary Kay Hughes. In non-singing roles, the executioner is Arthur Lizalde, and the Prince of Persia is Jonathan Burwell. The concertmaster for this performance is Nancy Wu. Oksana Liniv conducts the Metropolitan Opera Orchestra and Chorus. The great gold curtain will rise on the teeming streets of mythical Peking, seen in the dark blue light of early evening. In front are multiple levels of bamboo platforms and shallow steps, and guards push back the swarms of people as the Mandarin steps forward to make his proclamation. Here comes Maestro Liniv. And here is Act One of Puccini's Turandot, live from the Met.

0: Calaf has struck the Imperial gong, announcing that he will win Turandot's hand or die. That was Act One of Puccini's Turandot, live from the Metropolitan Opera, with the Met Orchestra and chorus led by Oksana Leniev.
1: So remarkable the way Puccini builds the finale to that act with the fantastically beautiful arias that unfold into this amazing concertato, kind of preparing us for what's to come.
0: And now the spotlight is on the Great Gold Curtain, and we have our Calaf, tenor Brian Jade, our Liu, soprano Angel Blue, and our Timur, John Relier, coming to the front of the stage and taking a bow. And now here come our imperial ministers, Ping, Pang, and Pong, baritone Juwan Kang, tenor Tony Stevenson, and tenor Andrew Stenson. Those were the last voices we heard as they were laughing at Calaf's folly. And now here come Brian Jade, Angel Blue, and John Relier again, as well as bass baritone Ben Brady, our mandarin, who just made his Met debut last fall as Lamoral in Arabella. All the principals bowing to this very enthusiastic crowd. I'm Deborah Lou Harder, and commentator Ira Siff is with me. Coming up in this intermission, we'll go backstage to speak with our Calaf, tenor Brian Jade, and with our three ministers, and we'll also hear from the creators of El Último Sueño de Frida y Diego, which had its exhilarating Met premiere recently, composer Gabriela Elena Frank, and librettist Nilo Cruz. Stay with us. 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
7: This is not that usual romantic Puccini from La Bohème or Madama Butterfly.
8: That's Maestro Oksana Leniev. Puccini was in his 60s when he wrote Turandot, and perhaps starting to confront his own mortality.
7: Everything changed in his last years of his life. Whole Turandot score have the sign of his absolutely contrasting moods.
8: And that's reflected in the characters of the opera's two soprano leads.
7: Liu, who is sentimental, full of love and devotion, and Turandot, who is just killing all men around. Between all this contrast, it's builded the whole score. First of all, huge orchestra. Puccini never used such orchestration before. This massive sound, also with the choir. And after, again, this absolutely subtle musical tenderness. Puccini suddenly writing really like chamber music.
8: Adding even more variety, we have Turandot's three ministers.
7: It's really like commedia dell'arte. And Puccini wanted to keep these burlesque characters because he said, okay, I don't like just very dark and heavy drama. The challenge to every conductor in Turandot to find the balance, not to become just bombastic, but to tell the story, to make the sound rich of colors, rich of different aspects.
8: Oksana Liniv, who's leading today's performance of Puccini's Turandot. For the Met, I'm Ellen Keel.
0: We are live at the Metropolitan Opera, where it's intermission during Turandot. Let's go backstage now to Lauren Tolagian, who's with our Kalaf, tenor Brian Jade.
9: Thank you very much, Deborah. It is great to be here with Prince Kalaf. Bravo to you, sir. What an exciting end to Act One. Were you happy, by the way, with the way you struck the gong?
10: Oh, yeah. They taught me how to do it anyway, but it's really easy, and it's a lot of fun to do it while still singing the note.
9: I was going to say, even while singing the high note, it's
10: Not a big Once deal. You're up there, you got to just sit there. It's really not
9: You just do it. Okay. Speaking of nerve-wracking, a lot of people are waiting for Act 3, obviously, and the tenor anthem, Nessun Dorma. But first, you have to get through Act 2. Any special challenges to the riddle scene for you?
10: I mean, I think everybody finds the opera challenging, the characters on stage, basically the whole opera minus a section of Act 2. And so it gets heavier and heavier and has a lot of challenges that come up. But in general, I think of Vincero from the aria from the very first note of the opera, because that's the character, that's who he is, and he thinks he's going to win. So even from the first note of the opera, I'm already singing Vincero, the end of Nessun Dorma.
9: A technical question for you. Is the aria particularly difficult to sing? People know it. It has everything just as a on the technical side.
10: I mean, being that it's basically the most famous aria in opera, especially after Pavarotti and all those guys did it and the three tenors concerts and stuff. I think everybody has their like little energy that they're worried about certain things, but I don't think of it that way. I try to think in the character. I try to focus on the text, and singing comes really naturally when I do that.
9: You've taken on some big heroic Italian roles here: Cavaradossi, Alvaro, Radames. Where does Kalaf fall within this repertory for you?
10: He's one of my favorite characters to sing. That and Otello are my two favorite characters to sing, and this being this production, I mean, it's the one that everybody dreams to do.
9: Speaking of Otello, next season, we're excited to hear you in what we're considering to be the Mount Everest of those roles, Verdi's Otello. I know you debuted the role last fall in Europe. How was that? And is it all that? Is it the pinnacle?
10: Yeah, I mean, I had only just gotten out of the hospital myself after being ill for a long time, and so I had to really prepare the role in a much shorter period than normal, but it all went off really well. The team in Teatro Real was very supportive, and it was a great debut for the role. I think every tenor wants to sing Otello, even if they're not a tenor who should be singing it. So, but Act 2, it's really Act 2. If you can get through Act 2, you can sing the whole role.
9: Okay.
10: It's the beast.
9: Good to know. Well, we're excited for it. We're excited to hear you sing Nessun Dorma, and thank you for a few moments, Brian Jade.
10: No problem.
9: Always good to see you. Back to Deborah and Ira now while we look for Ping, Pang, and Pong.
0: Thanks so much, Lauren. Really great to hear Brian Jade's take on this character and the Vincero you must have right at the beginning.
11: Yes, that's very interesting to approach it from the get-go with that in mind. I was... Actually, I went to a Christmas concert at Carnegie Hall this year in which Brian sang a scena from Otello. So I was very lucky to get a little glimpse of what's going to come next season. And it was very sensitively sung and definitely a role in the compass of his voice. So it'll be interesting to see with a character like Otello, always an old opera goer like me likes to see how a role evolves for a singer over time, and that's a fascinating one.
0: Yes, exciting to see his career develop too. And now let's go back to Lauren Tolagian, who's now with Turandot's Three Ministers.
9: Thanks again, Deborah. I'm here with baritone Juan Kong and tenors Tony Stevenson and Andrew Stenson, Ping, Pang, and Pong, respectively. Nice to see you three.
12: Thanks for having us.
9: Let's start with Tony and Andrew. Your characters often sing together and seem to finish each other's thoughts, but would you say there are subtle differences in their personalities, Andrew?
12: Oh, absolutely. I think Pong is the sunshiny, happy, optimistic one. Whereas Tony probably has a different perspective on his character.
13: No, it's true. In the second act, we even admit that he gets to take care of all the marriages and happy events, and I'm always in charge of the funerals or the sad events. And so, you know, that kind of dictates our characters. But we're also like an old married couple. I think we've been we've been together so too long, you know, so we kind of, that's how we finish each other's sentences.
9: We are so looking forward to your beautiful trio at the top of the next act. Juan Ping sort of leads that trio. Yeah. What do you enjoy about singing that part?
14: The music is very interesting, that it's kind of like a different kind of style than other, like, you know, Calaf, and of course, like, it's beautiful melody and everything, but we have this moment, it gets very light and kind of a little bit dancey, a little bit, and also we have this beautiful moment, Ona Kaza Nelo Nan, it's about, you know, our, like, hometown and nostalgic about, you know, it's so, for me, I really enjoy that moment that, you know, we become real human in that moment, that, you know, we put our, like, you know, emotions into it, and, you know, like, you know, it's nice to play that.
9: And that resonates for you too.
13: Some of my favorite music in the whole show. Actually think that scene is like a highlight. It's a real beautiful spot, and it's a pleasure to sing, especially with these guys, because they...
12: You don't get to sing a beautiful ensemble very often, actually, in opera like this, so it's really, really a treat to do this.
14: Yeah.
9: In addition to the intricate ensemble singing, you have a lot, and I mean a lot, of stage business. Tony, you have now sung Pang 130, is it nine times now?
13: I had no idea.
9: 139? You are by far the leader in the clubhouse.
13: I just got really tired all of a sudden.
9: You must have it down by now, yeah?
13: You would think. But it is, like you said, it's so busy. There's so much that we do on the stage, and the set itself has multiple levels. We're always either going up a stair, and we have these long sleeves that get caught in the props, that get caught on the stage. So every single performance is quite unique and different in its own respect.
9: Andrew and Juan, what did it take for you to get comfortable balancing the tricky music with the precise physical action? There's all sorts of music happening, but also these movements, the choreography of it all.
12: Well, speaking of 139 performances, I think Tony's leadership has made it really, really comfortable for us. You know, he's been kind of the sage guiding us through this whole process.
13: That's depressing. No, it's a lot of practice, right? I mean, absolutely. It's seriously practice. We just practice it a bunch, all the movements that we have to do synchronized. And it helps that I've done it so much. It's sort of in my body, so we can, you know, they can, if they're unsure, they just have a glance over, you know, so... But it's so much fun, and we really, really work very hard on that.
9: Well,
13: that aspect.
9: I love that, and we see it on the stage. We hear it. We see it. It's wonderful watching the three of you. Just a delight. Juan Kong, Tony Stevenson, and Andrew Stenson, thank you for a few moments.
13: Absolutely.
14: Thank you.
13: Anytime.
9: I'm Lauren Talage, and we are live backstage at the Metropolitan Opera House in New York City. Now back to Deborah and Ira in the radio booth.
0: Thanks so much, Lauren. Next week, our final live Saturday matinee broadcast of the season will be a magnificent opera by composer Gabriela Lina Frank and librettist Nilo Cruz, El Último Sueño de Frida y Diego, The Last Dream of Frida and Diego.
11: And that would be the famous Mexican artists Frida Kahlo and Diego Rivera. The opera's a wonderful magical realist take on their thorny marriage, and it imagines the couple reconciling on the Day of the Dead as Diego summons Frida from the underworld to help him with his own passing.
0: Ira, the audience for the Met premiere was just ecstatic, raising the roof with their cheers for our cast, our chorus and orchestra under Maestro Yannick Nézet-Séguin, director Deborah Kolker, and of course, for the creators.
11: I love that Frank and Cruz, both Pulitzer Prize winners, Frank just a few weeks ago, are friends as well as longtime collaborators.
0: We were delighted to hear details about their collaboration as well as their approach to the opera and their thoughts on the creative process in general when they stopped by the radio booth a few days ago. It was an extended conversation between the two artists. Let's take a listen.
15: Nilo, I've been thinking about when you first came on my radar. My career was just beginning to move. I had signed on with a major publisher and agent. And right around that time, you won your Pulitzer for Anna in the Tropics. My agents, particularly Peggy Manastro, was saying, I think you would like this guy. And then this opportunity came up for this opera about Frida. And I remember she mentioning your name. And I looked at Anna in the Tropics and I fell really hard. And I liked your interviews. And I just had this sense that we would get on.
16: Yeah, and then you mentioned Frida and I said to you, oh gosh, do we really want to write a biopic on Frida?
15: Because we were in an early wave of Frida mania.
16: Well, the movie had just come out. The movie with Salma Hayek, and there was another Mexican film that was out with a great Mexican actor named Ofelia Medina. And there was another opera in existence as well.
15: That's right.
16: So I said to you, do we really want to engage in a biopic? And also, these two people had really documented their lives and their history. Frida was constantly documenting her pain and everything that was going on with her body after the accident, but also her emotional life too, mm-hmm. and all the pain that Diego caused her. That's all in the mm-hmm. in the paintings. And I thought to myself, my gosh, can we do better than that? And then we went to Shermer's office and you played a piece of music. That was the first time I heard the music and I loved it. And the piece had to do with the Day of the Dead, the famous celebration in Mexico in which the dead come back from the infra world into the world of the living. And then when I heard that piece, I thought to myself, my God, maybe this is the entryway into this opera.
15: Yeah, and that was just pure accident that I led off with that piece. I could have played something else, but you did this thing when I was playing the music. I know now when you do this, it means you have an idea. You don't move and your eyes go to the side and you don't blink. And you did that then. And you said right there, you said, this is it. And it's amazing to me that you got the framework for the opera that would then go on to premiere 15 years later.
16: Well, your music has so much atmosphere. You know, the world was there in front of me when I was listening to the piece. And then, of course, I remember reading from Diego's biography that at the end of his life, he wanted his ashes to be united with Frida's ashes. So I thought, this is a story about love after death.
15: Mm-hmm. And it's about forgiveness. I mean, that took me a while before I realized, oh, this is about forgiveness.
16: The fact that they had damaged each other so much through fights, through divorces, again, then getting back together, through infidelity. But at the end of the day, they loved each other. They were soulmates. And that,
15: they
16: to
15: really
16: me,
15: were.
16: That needed to be celebrated. So it was part of the tapestry of this opera.
15: And when I realized that in composing the opera, that you're celebrating, really treasuring, I would say, like the small moments. Maybe I'm a better composer because I had to come up with opera sound that were revelatory and intimate.
16: I also think that you were able to capture a lot of the liminal space that opera lives in, that space in between this world and the world of the dead.
15: You call it the divide.
16: Yeah.
15: You call it the divide. And I remember when I embraced that, I said, okay, I have to come up with, first of all, a lot of colors that make you think you're moving from world to world. And there's a lot of movement within the orchestra. So it sounds like things are always in flux, whether it's your spirit or are you in the world of the living or the world of the dead. Your love is intermingling with your anger. Everything had to be dreamy in that way and in motion.
16: The paintings were guiding us. I mean, think of the painting, The Embrace of the Universe by Frida.
15: Incredible.
16: That painting, to me, made me wonder, where are we? Mm-hmm. You know, what is this place? And how can we bring this to the stage? It's like a no man's land in some ways.
15: And I think that's the magic of art, is that in the end, it has to land in physical bodies. The singers that are doing it have to land in the wooden instruments of the orchestra. It has to land in a limited static stage space. It's not a movie where we could put in CGI or anything like that. To me, that's the magic of theater that was new to me as a first-time opera composer. I come from the concert world. I had written a lot for voices and orchestra together. You and I, in the time that it took before Frida came to life, we worked on a lot of other projects and we honed our process. I felt safe to ask you very basic questions about the theater world. I did not even know what a dramaturg was because we don't have that equivalent in music. Sometimes I think we should, but we don't. So I had to ask you what that was. And I remember asking you, what is blocking? But you are a very good teacher.
16: We talked a little bit here about the world of the living and the world of the dead, but also in this opera, the world of art is very important.
15: I love that, and it's a surprise, but it makes sense. I love surprises that make sense in this fantasy.
16: The idea of the world of art really came from one of my visits to Mexico on the Day of the Dead and seeing an ofrenda, basically an altar. Because in Mexico, I mean, they put pictures of the departed, they put candies, sugar skulls, flowers, everything to lure the dead onto the world of the living. And there was one altar that I saw, which I loved. It was full of movie stars, not only Mexican movie stars, yeah, but also American Hollywood movie stars. And I remember seeing a picture of Greta Garbo. That stayed with me, and I was looking at some of her films, and there's one film that really stayed with me, which was Queen Christina, which actually tells the same story of Diego and Frida in this opera, because basically Frida has 24 hours to visit Diego in the world, and in the movie, Queen Christina has 24 hours to visit her beloved before she goes back to being a queen in a castle.
15: So there's that parallel.
16: Completely. It's almost like a miniature opera within the bigger opera.
15: There were some moments, I remember in the libretto, that I needed to talk to you about. And I remember with the opening scene of Act Two, we are treated to a scene of Diego. We're getting a hint of that big celebrity and the machismo that he had. And he's on a scaffolding in front of a mural, but he's struggling somewhat. He cannot paint. And he's saying, Frida, where are you? And I remember when I first saw this, I was like, okay, what's the mood here? What's the character here? And there was a choir, and I didn't quite get it. I just said, is this mysterious? And you're like, no, Gabby, this is Judgment Day. And as soon as you said that, this is Judgment Day. They are judging his life, the kind of retrospective of your big moments in your life. Suddenly I had it. And it flowed. So there were critical conversations like that where I didn't quite understand or grasp what the main color or the main mood or the themes were. I think the moments of puzzlement that I found in the libretto are some of the best moments now musically. The solutions were novel and not ordinary. And it's always the novel music, the unexpected that you try and craft well that are outstanding in a piece.
16: When I write, I usually discover the play, right? Or in this case, the opera as I'm writing. But also at the beginning, I mean, I thought that the only need that the character of Diego had was just wanting Frida to come back for the Day of the Dead. But also then I discovered later that he was actually dying, that somehow Frida was going to be a guide for him to basically enter the world of the dead. That came much later, and it was a surprise for me. And it added something to his own trajectory.
15: It made him more human.
16: More human, absolutely.
15: I think that was a delicate moment because of the retrospective that is lent to Diego, and we wanted to be both respectful of how these two artists are looked at, but if this is an opera about forgiveness, we're imagining a different outcome that could happen and that can be delicate to talk about.
16: I mean, Gabby, I think at the beginning, right, when we started our journey with these characters, of course, there was the fear. Are we going to illustrate them the way they need to be illustrated? Because these characters don't just belong to Mexico, they belong to the world. And so I felt some pressure, but then I figured if I continue with that pressure, I wouldn't be able to write. So I try to get rid of any fear that I had within me. How about you?
15: I have always felt in my own private life that I was representing. There's just so few Latinas in the classical music world. And these days, I'm one of the only ones working at a certain level, and I'm trying to open doors for everybody. So, you know, the feeling of pressure to represent Frida and Diego was one that was familiar. It was just transferred a little bit. And I also was sensitive to the fact that you and I are not of Mexican ancestry. We're Latinos, and we're very connected to our cultures. But as a young composer, I had done some study of Latin American history in general because it helped me understand, as an American-born daughter of an immigrant in the diaspora, what the shared histories are. So I wanted this to be a gift, you know, one of ambassadorship that could be seen as admiration to the country of Mexico. I think the most pressure I felt was some point along the way in composing. I felt Frida looking over my shoulder and looking at the music, and she was telling me, that's not enough. I would do more than that. Be more daring, be more risk-taking, be more virtuoso.
16: I felt the opposite with Diego. I felt that Diego was telling me, hey, strip me down. Let the machismo aside, I mean, put it aside and really nice. show my soul, you know, and show my essence. But, you know, the biggest gift here was the fact that we were given the space, we were given a stage to sort of like invite them back into the world, and for them to be now, you know, gracing the beautiful stage here at the Met. I mean, that's remarkable. What a gift.
15: Yeah.
16: The truth of the matter is that it took 15 years to get this opera off the ground. Yeah.
15: And I have to tell this story of how the opera was written in the early days. You got on the floor and you pulled down some cups and whatnot from your little kitchenette, and you were staging the opera. And I remember you got the transparent glass teacups, and you crumpled white napkins into each one. You put it in there and you turn it upside down, and those were the villagers with their white outfits, you know. And then you got a nice round teacup, and that was Diego. And then for Frida, the best, you got the little Kikkoman soy sauce bottle with the little red hat and a curvy little body like that, and that was Frida. And you were moving them around, saying, then this would happen, this would happen. I have it on video.
16: I mean, what's great about that, it gave us something concrete, as if we were working on an actual stage, and we were able to sort of, like, see it in a third dimension.
15: Yeah. Seeing the new Kolker production come together with the dancers and a completely different vision, it felt like a premiere. Didn't it feel like a premiere to you?
16: The fact that Deborah Kolker, the wonderful Brazilian choreographer, director, really was inspired by the paintings, which we were inspired by the paintings as well. So we were referencing some of the work, but Kolker just took it to another level. She was embracing even more of the images.
0: That was Gabriela Lina Frank and Nilo Cruz, the composer and librettist of El Último Sueño de Frida y Diego. So fascinating to hear about their creative process, Ira.
11: Well, I attended the performance last night, and Deborah, the response again was the audience went wild. Several of the women in the audience were dressed in Frida Kahlo outfits, and one of the men, and it was a blast. And one thing that I think didn't get mentioned, I think, was how much humor there is balancing all the drama in this piece.
0: Yes, and such interesting side characters. La Catrina, the Keeper of the Dead, has so many humorous moments, lots of percussive rhythms, and then that Leonardo Greta Garbo character that they were mentioning has sort of a dreamy, otherworldly sound.
11: With an orchestra. Backed up a countertenor with the orchestration perfect for each character as well.
0: Yes, it's such an evocative score. There's so much to it. And El Último Sueño de Frida y Diego will be our live matinee broadcast next Saturday, when it will also be shown in movie theaters live in HD. Also on stage in these final 2 weeks of the Met season are continued performances of Turandot, plus Verdi's La Traviata. And the Met's 2026-27 season will open on September 22nd with a new production of Verdi's Macbeth, starring Lisa Davidson and Quinn Kelsey, conducted by music director Yannick Nézet-Séguin. Puccini fans will also be excited to welcome a new production of La Fanciulla del West, The Girl of the Golden West. The wide-ranging season will also include two Met premieres and a special presentation of Mahler's monumental Symphony No. 8. You can learn more and buy tickets for this season or subscriptions for next through our website, metopera.org, by phone at 212-362-6000 or in person at our box office. And if you'd like to listen to our radio broadcasts, archival and live around the clock, we do have our very own channel on the SiriusXM app, Met Opera Radio. Coming up soon, Act 2 of Turandot. And now let's look ahead to next Saturday's matinee from the Metropolitan Opera, the network premiere of El Último Sueño de Frida y Diego, The Last Dream of Frida and Diego, by composer Gabriela Lina Frank and librettist Nilo Cruz. Isabel Leonard stars as Frida Kahlo, dwelling in the underworld, separated from the physical and emotional pain of her life, but also from her art.

0: Gabriela Reyes is Katrina, the shape-shifting trickster guardian of the dead. And Niels Vonderer is the actor Leonardo, whose longing to return to life and art inspires Frida. Music director Yannick Nézet-Séguin leads the Met Chorus and Orchestra in Gabriela Lena Franck's dynamic, colorful score. Join us next week for El Último Sueño de Frida y Diego, our final live Saturday matinee broadcast of the season. I'm Deborah Lou Harder with commentator Ira Siff, and we're coming to you live from the Metropolitan Opera House with Puccini's Turandot. Before we dive into Act Two, let's revisit a favorite feature from our broadcast archives. Ira, earlier you mentioned Puccini incorporating some authentic Chinese music into this score.
1: Yes, in addition to looking at published collections of Chinese folk music, he received help from his friend, the Baron Fassini Camosi, who'd been a diplomat in China. The Baron had a music box that played Chinese melodies, and in 1920, Puccini visited him and transcribed these tunes.
0: Decades later, the scholar William Weaver tracked down that music box, which was in the possession of the Baroness Fassini. Weaver described this quest during a feature that was aired on a Met broadcast back in 1969. He and a couple of his colleagues visited the Baroness in Rome, and she was happy to play the music box for them if she could just get it to work.
2: The Baroness reappeared with a very sinister-looking screwdriver in her hand and began poking at the machine, at the cylinder inside the box. Finally, after a few fits and starts and coughs and creaks, we heard the first tune.

This is a tune, of course, that you hear more than once in Turandot, and we recognize it immediately, even in this very tinkly little version. Actually, one of our greatest difficulties in taping the tunes from the Baroness's music box was the excitement of the Baroness herself. Every time that, thanks to the screwdriver and a few silent curses and prayers on our part, she managed to get the machinery going, and we would sort of set our tape recorder in operation and be ready to tape, the Baroness would become so excited that when the tune came on, she would start singing along with it, and we couldn't get a clean recording. So finally, I mean, with a ruse, asking for tactfully for a drink of water, we managed to get her out of the room long enough to tape the other two tunes. Anyway, here's the second number in the Music Boxes program. See if you recognize it.

0: William Weaver speaking on a 1969 Met broadcast and playing a recording of the actual Chinese music box that Puccini listened to as he prepared to write Turandot. So interesting to hear, Ira.
1: Yeah, I love hearing that what he called tinkly sound, knowing that was what Puccini himself heard. The final melody Weaver played was what Puccini turned into the Imperial Hymn, which will figure prominently in the next act coming up.
0: Yes, Act 2 of Puccini's Turandot will begin in a few minutes. To recap a little before our synopsis, Prince Khalaf is determined to win the hand of the Princess Turandot. By decree, he must solve three riddles she poses, and if he fails, he'll be put to death. As this act begins, Turandot's three ministers, Ping, Pang, and Pong, are getting ready for the riddle ceremony. They expect Khalaf to fail, as so many princes have before him. Weary of the bloodshed, the ministers dream of the day when someone will finally win the princess's hand and they can retire to their peaceful homes in the countryside. The next scene takes place in the vast imperial throne room. Turandot's father, the ancient Emperor Altum, is also disheartened by all the bloodshed, and he tries to dissuade Khalaf, but to no avail. So the Mandarin announces the terms of the trial, and Turandot arrives for the riddle ceremony. She explains her motivation for luring suitors to their death. She seeks to avenge her ancestress, the Princess Lo Ling, who was raped and murdered by a foreign conqueror. Turandot tries to warn Khalaf away, but he won't be deterred, so she proceeds with the riddles. They are full of contradictions and mysterious imagery, but one by one, Khalaf solves them. The answer to the first riddle is hope. The second is blood. He struggles with a third. What is the ice that burns? Then triumphantly declares the correct answer. It is Turandot herself. The people rejoice at his victory. Horrified, Turandot begs her father not to turn her over to this stranger. The emperor reminds her that she is bound by a sacred oath, but Khalaf does not want to marry her against her will. He wants to win her love. And now he offers her a riddle of his own. Since Turandot does not know his name, he tells her that if she can discover his name before dawn, he will go to his death. Turandot's father expresses his hope that the young man will prevail, and the act ends with the crowd singing praises to their emperor. Let's talk through this act in more detail, Ira. We open with an intriguing scene for the three ministers, which we heard them talk about in their interview just now.
1: Well, to our surprise, these sardonic characters add a human element to the drama with their lyrical, nostalgia-filled trio. It's led by Ping, and Ping begins a heartfelt lamentation about China's once peaceful existence, now given over to senseless butchery. In little ditty, the ministers fantasize about preparing for a wedding instead of an execution.
0: While the orchestra plays a march, the stage briefly goes dark. Then we are dazzled to find ourselves in the glittering throne room of the Emperor Altum.
1: Altum is a marvelous cameo role, and we hear his character tenor contrasted against the heroic tenor of Khalaf. They have a ritualistic sounding exchange, which is sung nearly a cappella. Three times the emperor tries to dissuade Khalaf, and three times Khalaf replies, "Son of heaven, I ask to face the trial."
0: When Turandot finally appears, we finally hear her. We have her commanding aria in Questa Reggia, in this palace. It begins with a narrative of what happened to her ancestress.
1: Turandot's voice softens with reverence as she utters the name Lo Ling and invokes the princess's purity. The music grows fiercer as she describes the atrocity that took place, and then her tone turns kind of steely and sarcastic as she addresses the princes who come to try their luck. On you, I avenge her purity, her cry, and her death. Turandot's voice soars.

0: Soars up higher and higher as she declares, "No one will ever have me."
1: She warns Khalaf, "The riddles are three. Death is one." But Khalaf challenges her, "The riddles are three. Life is one."
0: And their lines rise together to a high C, practically battling one another. And then the trumpets blaze out as as the riddles begin. And Puccini builds suspense. Turned Up presents each riddle with a formal-sounding musical motif, and the interval of silence before Khalaf's answer increases with each. But he rallies, taking up her riddle motif himself as he answers them confidently.
1: When the official sages unroll the scrolls and declare that his third answer is correct, the chorus and orchestra pour out Turandot's theme, which melds into the imperial hymn.
0: And Turandot's plea to her father begins softly, but then builds with intensity of her fear and outrage. As the people remind her of her oath, Turandot's voice vaults up over theirs as she defiantly asks Khalaf if he would want her by force. The riddle motif sound again as Khalaf says he will offer her just one riddle. And a lyrical melody emerges from the orchestra, a hint of the beloved aria to come, Nessun Dorma, as Khalaf promises to release her if she can discover his name. Mm.
1: The act ends with the full forces of the chorus and orchestra reprising the imperial hymn, which we just heard played by the music box. Mm. So the librettists for Turandot were Giuseppe Adami and Renato Simone. Simone was the one who suggested the story to Puccini.
0: Yeah, he supplied Puccini with an Italian translation of an adaptation Friedrich Schiller had written of Carlo Gozzi's play. Puccini read it and he was captivated.
1: Puccini began composing Turandot in January of 1921. He worked for over 3 years before stalling.
0: Well, even before that, there was the usual back and forth with the librettist, the writing, the rewriting, the debating, the demanding that happened with almost all of Puccini's operas.
1: He was famously demanding, wasn't he, Ira?
0: Yes, and challenging them constantly.
1: But the result, I mean, my goodness, it was worth it, right?
0: Yes, his theatrical sense prevailed.
1: Puccini wanted the opera to be in two acts. I wonder what that would have been like, and if he'd been able to finish the opera before he died, if he'd gotten his way. It's so interesting to ponder that.
0: Contemplate what it might have been. Puccini liked the librettist's draft for Act One, but then they sent him two more acts. He was not happy. And they came to see him in Lucca and had a very productive meeting. One of the most important results was the addition of the character of Liu, who's not really in any of the source material.
1: It's hard to imagine this opera without Liu.
0: Yes.
1: And we can hear that Puccini got attached to that character. Some say that his sympathy for her made it difficult to finish the opera. In any case, he composed all the way up through, spoiler alert, the death of Liu by the spring of 1924.
0: Yeah, in fact, Puccini wrote the text for her final aria himself. And, yeah, he painted himself into something of a corner. Liu supplied him with the emotional hook he needed into the opera. But after seeing her sacrifice herself, it was hard to find a way to make the audience feel sympathetic towards either Turandot or Khalaf.
1: Puccini wrote a few sketches and fragments for the ending of the opera, but by that time he was pretty ill.
0: Yeah, although he didn't realize how serious his illness was. He took the sketches for the end of Turandot with him when he went to Brussels, where he was going to receive treatment for cancer of the larynx. But he went into heart failure before the treatment and died at the age of 65 in November of 1924.
1: Well, the premiere of Turandot had already been scheduled for 1925 at La Scala, to be conducted by Arturo Toscanini. Toscanini was the one who suggested that Franco Alfano compose the ending.
0: Yeah, And Toscanini looked over poor Franco Alfano's shoulder during the entire crafting of the final duet and choral wrap-up of the action.
1: Yeah, he was a taskmaster himself.
0: Yes.
1: At the opera's premiere in 1926, Toscanini did not perform the Alfano ending. Instead, he ended the performance where Puccini had finished after the death of Liu during that. He wrote that funeral cortege, and then that was the last note.
0: Yes. And according to the soprano Rosa Raiza, who created the title role, Toscanini laid down his baton at that point and announced, "Here is where the maestro died." And there was a newspaper report published the day before the premiere that claimed that this was Puccini's own idea, expressed directly to Toscanini.
1: They say that after Toscanini finished, the curtain slowly descended, and someone called out, "Viva Puccini," and others joined in.
0: Franz Lehár, the composer of The Merry Widow, was in attendance, and he testified that there were many, many tears that were shed.
1: Mm. We're going to hear in order of appearance in Act Two, Ju-Won Kang as Ping, Andrew Stenson as Pong, and Tony Stevenson as Pang. Carlo Bozzi is the Emperor Altum, Brian Jade is Kalaf, and Ben Brady is the Mandarin. Anna Perozzi makes her network broadcast debut as Turandot, and Angel Blue is Liu. The three masks, who double for Ping, Pang, and Pong, are dancers Elliot Ryland, Ilya Pankratov, and Amir Levy. Oksana Leniv conducts the Metropolitan Opera Chorus and Orchestra. The first scene will take place in front of an ornate wooden backdrop. This is where Ping, Pang, and Pong prepare for the riddle ceremony. The second scene unfolds in the spectacular throne room. When Turandot enters, she's shielded by the veil of a canopy carried by her attendants. She lifts it and steps forward, wearing a jeweled headdress and a gown of ice blue. The curtain is down now. And here comes our maestro, Oksana Leniv, to the pit. She asks the orchestra to rise. And here is Act Two of Puccini's Turandot, live from the Met.

0: Kalaf has posed his own riddle to Turandot. What is his name? If she can guess it by dawn, he will go to his death. That was Act Two of Puccini's Turandot, live from the Metropolitan Opera. And what a sight that was,
1: oh,
0: Ira.
1: Oh, my God. What a spectacular setting and spectacular music to go with it.
0: So imperial.
1: It's a fascinating transition also from the ping, pang, and pong scene into the vocal introduction to the princess and the riddle scene, filled with so much tension and so much suspense, paying off with that spectacular choral ensemble at the end.
0: Yes.
1: And
0: really,
1: her riding high seas over there.
0: Oh, my gosh. Spectacular. And so interesting how long we have to wait to hear from Turandot.
1: Yes, it really builds the suspense about this character and what's going to happen with her and Kalaf.
0: Speaking of whom, the spotlight is up now and the gold curtain is parting. And out walk are Kalaf and Turandot, tenor Brian Jade and soprano Anna Perozzi, who just made her network debut.
1: And quite a debut singing
0: yes.
1: in Questa Reggia.
0: Tremendous.
1: Tremendous.
0: So glad to bring that to our listeners today.
1: Yes.
0: She's in a gown of icy blue, her hair down, Kalaf looking the warrior, in gray and brown, and they're curtsying and bowing to this cheering crowd. Here come our ping, pong, and pong. Baritone Ju-Wan Kong, tenor Tony Stevenson, and tenor Andrew Stenson. In beautiful silk robes.
1: And fascinating characters. It's really incredible.
0: And now they're doubles in richly ornamented robes and very fanciful headpieces and big fans. Dancers Elliot Ryland, Ilya Pankratov, and Amir Levy. And now, here come our ping, pong, and pong again. Ju-Wan Kong, Tony Stevenson, and Andrew Stenson. Our Turandot, Anna Perozzi. Our Kalaf, Brian Jade. And our Mandarin, Ben Brady. Beautiful array of colors in front of that gold curtain.
1: Yes. Very interesting, and Zeffirelli was, of course, such a traditionalist in many ways, and yet dancer doubles, which had become a thing in opera, mm-hmm. is something that he did 40
0: before,
1: years ago.
0: Yes. I'm Deborah Lou Harder, and Ira Siff is our commentator. Coming up in this intermission, we'll visit with Turandot herself, soprano Anna Perozzi, as well as our Timur bass baritone John Relier. And we'll hear from a great friend to the Met and to this production of Turandot, C. Graham Berwin III. Stay with us. 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
1: I used to doodle in my notebook when I was younger all the things I wanted to do. And one was, I want to work at the Met. And now I actually get to do that, and reflecting on that is kind of an amazing experience.
2: That's mezzo-soprano Mickey Sodegren, who joined the Metropolitan Opera Chorus in 2022. Back when Sodegren first moved to New York City, she was doing freelance choral work while also auditioning on Broadway.
1: And I never got to be in a show, but I was in many, many final callbacks for Christine in Phantom of the Opera to play Carole King in Beautiful. And actually, the day before my audition for the chorus, I was in a final callback to play Elphaba on Broadway in Wicked.
2: Fast forward to now, Mickey lives the busy life of a Met chorister. On a given day, the chorus might rehearse upwards of three different operas before performing a fourth in the evening.
1: Our first season, they said, if you're ever traveling somewhere by yourself, you might not be going to the right place. Or you might be late. Sometimes we joke that we only know what show we're doing that evening because the costume is hanging there. And we go, oh, that's the opera we're in. Okay, got it.
2: They slip into costume and dive into their unique musical and dramatic role.
1: With the context, the principals, of course, are playing the featured roles, but the chorus builds the life of each community. So we have a big task in terms of kind of creating that environment anew for every show and really making for a lively backdrop so that the principals really pop against it.
2: Mickey Sodegren, member of the amazing Metropolitan Opera Chorus. Bringing you this Met cameo, I'm William Berger.
3: We are live at the Metropolitan Opera for Puccini's Turandot. It's the second intermission, and now let's join Lauren Toulagian with soprano Anna Perozzi, who's singing the title role in today's performance.
4: Thank you very much, Deborah. I'm delighted to be here with Her Imperial Highness, Princess Turandot. Brava, Anna.
5: Thank you.
4: I must say that performance of In Questa Regia was just transcendent. I was transfixed. My colleagues were transfixed listening to you sing, feeling all the feelings that you brought to it. But I want to talk to you about the aria itself. It seems like a difficult entrance for an aria, one of the most difficult in all of opera. Is it hard to just step on the stage and sing that?
5: Yes, it's very difficult because before we don't have anything, any scene, any recitativo, you know, and I go on stage and sing, and it's too hard. The main difficulty is intonation, because we are very far from the orchestra, and then sometimes I don't hear the orchestra, but it's very difficult.
4: Well, it sounded absolutely stunningly beautiful.
5: Thank you.
4: You've sung many notoriously demanding roles like Abigail in Nabucco or Norma. Can you tell me, what are the special challenges of Turandot for you?
5: For me, the challenge is to stay healthy at the end, until the end, because it's a very demanding role. And these high notes you need to have in the pocket. And
4: yes.
5: It's very difficult. Also, this staging is very difficult because there are many steps, many difficult. The costume is very big and heavy. And
4: So it's challenging on that level.
5: Yes.
4: I know you're in the middle of all of it, the Franco Zeffirelli production.
5: So, I love it.
4: But it's challenging too, yes.
5: Yes.
4: Often, the character of Turandot is described as icy or cruel. Are those fair words to describe her? What do you think about her?
5: Yes, for me, Turandot is cold and cruel at the beginning, because in the fairy tale, this is the fact. But after the third act, Turandot changed.

0: Something changed in his heart.
1: In her heart, yes.
0: Because she heard Liu to sing L'amerai anche tu. You will love, you will be loved, sorry, you too, you will love. And this is, it's strange for me because something changed in my heart. And I...
1: And you feel it. I see it on your face.
0: Yeah.
1: Well, I can tell you something changed in my heart listening to you sing just now in Act
0: Thank
1: Two.
0: You.
1: Anna Perozzi, thank you so very much for some time. Great to spend some time with you.
0: Thank you.
1: Deborah and Ira, back to you now in the radio booth while we look for Timur.
2: Thank you, Lauren. We're listening to Turandot by Giacomo Puccini with a libretto by Giuseppe Adami and Renato Simoni, based on the dramatic fairy tale by Carlo Gozzi. This production is by Franco Zeffirelli, who also designed the sets. The costume designers are Anna Anni and Dada Saligeri. The lighting designer is Gil Wexler, and the choreographer is Chiang Ching. The revival stage director is Jay Knighton-Smith. This production of Turandot was made possible by a generous gift from Mrs. Donald D. Harrington. The revival of this production was made possible by a gift from C. Graham Berwin III. The Met is grateful to C. Graham Berwin III for sponsoring the refurbishment of the Turandot sets. Today's performances of the roles of Turandot and Calaf are underwritten by the Jan Schramm and Maria Minetti Schramm Great Singers Fund. The Met's Aeolian Skinner pipe organ used in this performance was renovated thanks to a Wincote Foundation grant from Frederick R. Haas. Throughout the 2025-26 season, the Met continues to honor Ukraine and its brave citizens as they fight to defend their country and its cultural heritage. The Met C. Graham Berwin III Chorus Director is Tilman Michael. Musical preparation is by Bradley Moore, Carol Isaac, Leora Maurer, Patrick Furrer, and Caitlin Trunterell. The stage band conductor is Bradley Moore. The children's chorus director is Anthony Piccolo. The Italian diction coach is Hemdi Kafir, and the prompter is Carol Isaac. The assistant stage director is Dylan Evans, and the stage manager is Yasmin Kies. And now let's go back once more to Lauren Tolajan, who's with our Timur, King of Tartary.
1: Thank you, Deborah. I am so glad to be speaking with John Relier. We missed you in Act Two, sir.
3: Yeah, I was out there, but it was my silent act.
1: Yes, it was your Marcel Marceau impression.
3: Yes. Right, yes.
1: When you have a break from singing like that, what do you do to keep your energy up?
3: Oh, well, you know, I'm just sort of involving myself further in the story. You know, thinking of my character and how he is so scared for his son, you know, that he's in this life or death situation that he's chosen to go into. And meanwhile, I'm on the verge of exile, and I wanted him to come with me. But so there's a real desperation in there, even though I'm not expressing it vocally. There's this the fear that both Liu and I have as he's confronting these riddles.
1: Yeah. In an upcoming act, or in the upcoming act, Timur will be singing some of the very last lines Puccini wrote before he died. Do you feel anything special in that music?
3: It's beautiful. I mean, it's absolute. There's a sadness, an absolute sadness to it, and a sense of farewell. Of course, you know, it's not necessarily ironic, I guess, that this was his last, you know, moments as a composer and a human, and it is such a human scene. You know, it's so moving, and so hard not to be moved when you're in the scene.
1: Mm-hmm.
3: You know, it's gorgeous music.
1: I know you sung Colline in La Boheme quite often, an opera that Puccini wrote 30 years before Turandot.
3: Yeah,
1: and you're surrounded by this music today. I just wonder if you have any thoughts on how Puccini evolved as a composer, what your take is on that.
3: Yeah, you know, I think he was, I think there's something even more sort of deeply spiritual about this piece in a way that's kind of hard to express. But I would say the kind of lushness to this orchestration and the melodies have gotten more complex, richer, you know, there's a certain level of this kind of continued momentum of real heavy drama in this piece. It really doesn't stop. You know, of course, by comparison, Bohème is much more light and there's more fun in there because of the story. But this one really just gets a grip on you and never really lets you go. And it just goes deeper and deeper into this sense of drama and danger. You know, but it is, of course, like if you look at Puccini or Verdi, any of them, they evolve so much. And he, you know, you think of Wagner too. There was something he was confronting spiritually at the end of his life, and one can only wonder what that spiritual element was for Puccini at the end of his life.
1: Indeed, there's so much to talk with you about. We'll have to leave it there for now. But yeah. John Relier, thank you for a few minutes. You always have so much to add. So thank you for your time backstage.
3: Thank you.
1: I'm Lauren Toulage, and we are indeed live backstage at the Met. Is there any better place to be on a Saturday afternoon? I think not. Deborah and Ira, now back to you in the radio booth.
2: Thank you, Lauren. Our Liu, soprano Angel Blue, is now preparing for her big act coming up. When she first sang the role here in 2024, she told us why this opera holds a special place in her heart.
4: This is the first opera I saw when I was a kid. It was in concert, turned out. I was 4 years old. My operatic experience began with this piece, and I just remember seeing this lady in the light, and she was so bright. She was just brilliant. I looked at my dad, and I said, "Dad, I want to be like the woman in the light." And he looked at me, and he had this beautiful big smile, and he said, "Angel, you can absolutely be the woman in the light." And I hold on to that so tight. I'm honored to be able to be one of the women in the light for this opera at this theater. Very special to me.
2: Angel Blue, who's singing the role of Liu today. Ira, a few minutes ago during the production credits, our listeners heard the name C. Graham Berwind III a few times. That's because he's sponsored not only the Met's chorus directorship, but also the refurbishment of these Franco Zeffirelli sets for Turandot.
5: He has so much passion for this art form, it's not surprising that he won the 2025 International Opera Award for Philanthropy.
2: We are so fortunate to have Graham on our board as vice president and chair of the executive committee. What people may not know is that he's also tread the boards. He's been on stage as a supernumerary or extra in several Met productions, including Turandot, which has given him valuable insight on what goes into putting these performances together. I asked him recently about his memories of the very first time he saw this Turandot.
6: I was, of course, stunned by the spectacle of the whole thing. But when the princess appears in the back in this glowing white and blue costume and the contrast between the front with where the chorus and the Peking people are, at first I thought, is that a video? How are they doing that? And then I realized that it was the Met's elevator stage that was coming up into view.
2: Anything else about that production that really struck you then and now?
6: The stage is incredibly raked, and it makes it wonderful from the point of view of the audience. But when you actually walk on it, it is quite steep. And the water features, which are done with plexiglass, create these large voids in the stage. So you have these bridges you must walk over. And I went into it, I think it was 2 years ago, as one of the imperial ministers. And I admire the dancers who are out there and a lot of the chorus members who are working their way through. The only issue I ever saw was that Turandot's tiara fell off during a performance. And one of the things that anybody who's in the theater knows, if something happens like that, everyone is looking at the tiara lying on the ground. And she had the presence of mind to just kick it into the water feature so that you were concentrating back on Turandot.
2: It does seem precarious.
6: It's a little precarious, and it used to creak a lot more than what it does now since the restoration has begun on the sets. And I think people really feel better about that, and it also has apparently improved the sound quality because the surfaces are harder again instead of somewhat porous after all these years. So,
2: well, let's touch on that a little bit. The production opened in 1987, so it has seen a lot of wear and tear. Is the refurbishment ongoing?
6: It's a multi-year project. I was fortunate enough to be invited out to the Bronx Warehouse, where the Met has a gigantic facility. They were working on the main palace scene, so they were restructuring all the decking, which flanks the outside and comes around and meets in the middle. They redid all of the water features, so there was fresh blue color that was on the plexiglass. So that scene was redone. I believe they've got one to go. One of the things they said at the end is, Graham, we have something to show you. And so on the scaffolding that holds all this up and elevates the back of it, it had all been freshly painted, but on two of the center back areas, they had put my name on it. They just had Graham written in silver pen. Now, the audience would never see that, but they said it's just a testament to everything you do for these sets, which are so iconic.
2: I love that. Yeah. And it's kind of like a signed painting or something.
6: It is. Nobody will see it except the people that are backstage, which is just fine with me.
2: That's so much fun. Your generosity to the Met has been so extraordinary. It's a very crucial time in the Met's history.
6: I do believe that in my role as chair of the executive committee and vice president of the board, that I need to be a leader in that regard and hopefully encourage others to give. I love this place. The minute I walked into this opera house back in 1972, I felt amazingly at home. It was such almost a mystical place, and that's kind of hard to explain, but there's just a feeling you get in about how special this organization is. And you see this beautiful opera house with its glittering chandeliers and the reds and the golds, and you don't see the chaos that goes on behind the curtain, which makes all this look seamless. To be a part of this and to feel that I'm actually making a contribution to this organization continuing on is something that's very, very important to me, and I think one of the proudest things that I feel in my life.
2: C. Graham Berwin III, who sponsored the refurbishment of this Franco Zeffirelli production of Turandot, among many other incredibly wonderful and generous things he has done for the Met. I'm Deborah Lou Harder with commentator Ira Siff, and we're coming up on the third and final act of Puccini's Turandot, live from the Metropolitan Opera. Here's the synopsis. It's evening in the Imperial Gardens, and heralds announce a decree from the princess. On pain of death, the stranger's name must be discovered by morning. No one is to sleep tonight. Nessun dorma. Calaf feels certain of victory, but Ping, Pong, and Pong confront him. Terrified of Turandot's wrath, they try to bribe and threaten Calaf into leaving. By now, a crowd has gathered and a mob drags in Timur and Liu. They were seen earlier with Calaf and must know his name. Turandot is summoned, and Liu immediately protects Timur, claiming that she alone knows the name they seek. Liu is put to torture but refuses to yield, and she tells the princess it is love that gives her such strength. But as the torture continues, Liu fears she might weaken. So, rather than betray Calaf, she grabs a knife from a soldier and stabs herself. Timur, grief-stricken, warns the crowd that Liu's soul will seek retribution. The people turn remorseful, accompanying Timur in a procession as Liu's body is carried away. Alone with Turandot, Calaf rails against her cruelty that caused such innocent blood to be shed. The princess remains defiant and proud, but then Calaf lifts the veil from her face and kisses her. Turandot is suddenly overcome by emotion and admits that she has both feared and loved Calaf from the moment she saw him. Calaf now places his fate in her hands, revealing his name to her. Triumphant, Turandot summons the crowd and announces to them that she knows the stranger's name. It is love. And everyone celebrates the victory of love as the opera ends. So let's go back to the top of the act, Ira. It's the setup to one of the most famous arias in all of opera, Nessun Dorma.
5: Puccini paints a tonal picture of the Imperial Garden at night. The harmonies we heard in the Mandarin's proclamation now transformed into something more atmospheric. And in the distance, the heralds call out their decrees, echoed by the chorus, and Calaf takes up their final words, no one is to sleep. The aria begins gently, then melody soars as Calaf declares that his mystery is locked within him. He will speak his name upon Turandot's lips at dawn. He repeats the word, Vincerò, famously, I will win, his voice rising to crown the aria with a high B.
2: From this thrilling moment, we move directly into an extended scene with the three ministers who are frantic with fear over what the princess might do to them if they fail. First, they offer Khalaf beautiful women, then gold and treasures, then they threaten him with torture. But the drama intensifies when Liu and Timur are brought in. Liu shows tremendous courage in front of Turandot, even addressing the princess directly in two stunning arias.
5: In the first aria, Tanto Amore, Such Love, Liu says that her secret love for Khalaf is so great that these tortures are sweet for her. But by the second aria, we can hear Liu's pain, her fatigue, in the slow pulse of the rhythm.
2: She tells the princess, "You who are encased in ice, tu che di gel sei cinta, you will love him too."
5: And Puccini marks Liu's vocal line with dynamic effects which reflect her awareness of the sacrifice she's about to make. Her voice soars up one last time as she says before the dawn, "So that he may win, I will close my eyes, never to see him again." And on the final word, she takes her life.
2: And even as she dies, the crowd screams out, "Speak, speak his name."
5: The melody of Liu's final aria forms the basis for Timur's wrenching outpouring of grief and outrage. Even the crowd and the ministers are moved, as, of course, are we, especially since Liu's funeral march was the last music Puccini finished for this opera before he died.
2: The rest of the opera was composed by Franco Alfano, based on Puccini's notes. Khalaf begins the final duet aggressively, calling Turandot, "Princess of Ice, Princess of Death," and she responds haughtily.
5: But when he kisses Turandot, the music shatters and changes entirely. A wordless female chorus in the distance sets a mystical feeling tone as Turandot weeps her first tears, she says.
2: And in her aria, she says her feelings for Khalaf have defeated her more than his solving riddles. And once more, Khalaf offers her a way out, this time fully giving her the power to kill him if she wants to.
5: And their two voices seem to compete, one vaulting phrase after another, as Turandot summons Khalaf to appear with her before the people. There's still an element of suspense as the outcome will what to expect, but Turandot's announcement, which first sounds resolute before her voice then rises on the word amor, love.
2: We will hear in order of appearance Brian Jade as Khalaf and Juwan Kang, Andrew Stenson and Tony Stevenson as Ping, Pong, and Pang. The temptresses are Laura Catherine Kaufman, Elizabeth Yilmaz, Reka Escherer, and Natalia Alonso. Anna Perozzi is Turandot, Angel Blue is Liu, and John Relier is Timur. Oksana Liniv conducts the Met Opera Orchestra and Chorus in the final act of Puccini's Turandot. The atmospheric set for Act 3, which you heard about, has platforms built over a blue pond which sparkles in the moonlight. Two staircases lead up to small pavilions. As the curtain goes up, servants creep about fearfully, pausing to listen to the herald's announcement. But they leave when Khalaf appears. And appearing now to the pit is our conductor, Oksana Liniv. And here is the final act of Turandot, live from the Met.

Thank you.

0: Everyone sings praises to love. Now that Turandot's heart has been won by Calaf. That was Turandot by Puccini, a performance coming to you live from the Metropolitan Opera House in New York City. And what a spectacular sight. Gold confetti raining down on the court and the people of mythical Peking. The happy couple both now wearing crowns at the center of this golden palace and rejoicing throngs.
1: What a spectacular musical ending as well. Yes, we know it's from Puccini's Nodes.
0: Yes.
1: But
0: finished by Franco Alfano. But
1: it seems that Puccini always knew what melody to give us at the end of an opera, and I just have a feeling that would have been his choice.
0: I think so. Nessun Dorma. Oh, my gosh. I feel my heart beating fast at hearing that. Just so gorgeous.
1: There's a very cleansing feeling to the end of the opera, too. It's very difficult to strip away all the violence. And melodically, Puccini really knew how to evoke any emotion.
0: Yes.
1: And this one just seems to wash away all the violence.
0: And the crowd is cheering for our Calaf and our Turandot. She's now in a beautiful ivory robe with a beautiful headdress encrusted with pearls and jewels. Tenor Brian Jade and soprano Anna Perozzi, they are embracing and holding hands now and acknowledging this very appreciative house at the Metropolitan Opera this afternoon.
1: It's a lovely, lovely network broadcast debut for Anna Perozzi. Very impressive.
0: Absolutely. We're so glad to share that with our listeners.
1: Mm-hmm.
0: Here come our Timur and Liu

0: bass baritone John Relier and soprano Angel Blue. Angel in a lilac robe, John Relier in, I would say, beige and a brown tunic with a belt, long beard, as would befit Timur, the exiled king of Tartary. And now our Emperor Altum, tenor Carlo Bozzi. And our Ping Pang and Pong, baritone Ju-won Kang, tenor Tony Stevenson, and tenor Andrew Svensson. And they're gesturing to bring on the stage their three ballet doubles, Elliot Ryland, Ilya Pankratov, and Amir Levy. Six very colorfully dressed performers, and the doubles are in these fanciful headdresses with big feathers and huge colorful fans. And now here comes a solo bow for our Timur. Canadian bass baritone John Relier has sung nearly 250 performances of 21 roles here, including most recently Sparrow Fucile, the Grand Inquisitor in Don Carlos, Boris Ismailov in Lady Macbeth of Mtsensk.
1: There are quite a variety of characters he's played over the years that he's been here.
0: And now our Liu, Angel Blue, native of Los Angeles, just sang Mimi in La Boheme for us. She starred here as Margarita Shirgu in Aina de Mar, as Aida, Michaela, Bess, Destiny of Loneliness, and Greta in Terrence Blanchard's Fire Shut Up in My Bones. She'll be back next year as Desdemona and Aida. And now our Kalav, tenor Brian Jade, jogging onto the stage. Native New Yorker, has starred here as Radames Cavaradossi, Don Alvaro in La Forza del Destino, as Pinkerton. He'll be back next spring as Otello, as we heard him talk about in his interview with Lauren Talajan. He's applauding the orchestra. And now, our Turandot, Italian soprano Anna Perozzi, made her Met debut as Verdi's Lady Macbeth in 2019. She appears this season at La Scala, at Festival Puccini, Naples, Verona, Greek National Opera. She has her hand on her heart, blowing a kiss to the audience. So thrilling to broadcast her network broadcast debut today.
1: Wonderful performance.
0: She'll be back at the Met next spring as Aida. And now big cheers for our maestro. Ukrainian maestro Oksana Liniv made her Met debut with this opera in 2024. She conducts this season in Dresden, Bologna, Paris Opera, Madrid, at the Bayreuth Festival, and with leading orchestras around the world, as well as the Youth Symphony of Ukraine, which she founded in 2017. Oksana Liniv will be back next fall to lead the company in Tosca. And she is inviting all the principals back onto the stage: Brian Jade, Anna Perozzi, Angel Blue, John Relier, Ju-won Kang, Tony Stevenson, Andrew Svensson, and Carlo Bozzi. And all our musicians are applauding the orchestra and taking hands and bowing together. It really is a gorgeous sight, these colors, Ira, across the front of the stage. We have the Emperor in his black and our maestro in her black, sort of bookending these very colorful
1: costumes.
0: Green ministers.
1: Green.
0: Yes.
1: It's also, I don't know if the costumes were refurbished as well as the set, but this production is dazzling.
0: It
1: and,
0: is.
1: And I believe that, you know, they must have been
0: I'm sure.
1: And it's an amazing thing to watch.
0: And we feel
1: so much beauty.
0: Yes. Well, thank you, Ira, for being with me for this spectacular and beautiful Puccini. I'm Deborah Lou Harder, and Ira Siv is our commentator. The music producer for this broadcast is John Kurzweil. The broadcast engineers are Christopher Grahan, Ed Hartley, and David Bullard. Our senior radio producer and editor is Ellen Keel, and the show producer is Christine Goss, with producers William Berger and Natalie Renfro. We had production assistance from Rachel Gerby and Yolanda Williams. The live broadcast manager is Geza Kudlak. The executive producers are Mia Bongiovanni and Elena Park. The Metropolitan Opera's principal guest conductor is Daniele Rustioni. The Jeanette Lerman-Neubauer music director is Yannick Nezé-Séguin. And the Maria Minetti-Schrem general manager is Peter Gelb. Ira, What a pleasure it always is to be with you for Saturday afternoon, and especially for this final opera of Giacomo Puccini.
1: Thank you, Dipper. What a joy, and what an exciting network broadcast debut. I'm very excited also to share next week's thrilling new opera with our listeners.
0: Yes, please join us next week for our final, yes, final live Saturday matinee broadcast of this season, El Último Sueño de Frida y Diego by composer Gabriela Lina Frank and librettist Nilo Cruz, starring Isabel Leonard, Carlos Alvarez, Gabriela Reyes, and Niels Vanderer, conducted by maestro Yannick Nézet-Séguin. That's Saturday, May 30th at 1 p.m. Eastern Time. The 2025-26 season of live Metropolitan Opera broadcasts is sponsored by the Robert K. Johnson Foundation, with generous long-term support from the Annenberg Foundation and Grow at Annenberg, the Cornelia T. Bailey Foundation, the Neubauer Family Foundation, the Vincent A. Stabile Endowment for Broadcast Media, and through contributions from listeners worldwide. 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
3: Well, I hope the weather is conducive to what you need for this time off on Memorial Day weekend, since we're going to have pretty much every weather pattern in 3 days here. Good time to be indoors at times and out at others. If you're indoors with me right now, you're listening to Joseph Haydn, who wrote a symphony that caused a reaction he wrote about in London in the year 1781. At Mr. Barthelemon's concert, Haydn wrote, there was an English clergyman who sank into the deepest melancholy on hearing my Andante, meaning the second movement, because the night before he dreamt that such an Andante was a premonition of his death. He immediately left the company and took to his bed, and today I learned from Herr Barthelemon that this Protestant clergyman had died. Well, when we get to that slow movement, after this opening slow movement, it might be surprising to realize that the style of that music could ever make anyone think it was a premonition of death. It's a rather jolly slow movement. But first, this rather grave introduction.

Haydn added the timpani and trumpets that give that thicker, almost Beethoven sound as he started to work towards the end of his symphonic career. But at number 75 with his symphony there, he still had another 25 plus to go. So just warming up for that push towards the romantic sound with the Austro-Hungarian Haydn Orchestra, led by Adam Fischer, conducting a group of people, many of whom had great-great-great-grandparents who played for Haydn. So how do you play if you don't have the hands for it? At 4'11" and with small hands, you would think that our birthday great pianist, Alicia de la Rocha, would not be able to tackle all the big concertos, but it turns out she had a long fifth finger and a wide stretch between the thumb and the index finger, which helped her reach the big chords in the massive repertoire that made her the first Spanish artist to win the UNESCO Prize and the Prince of Asturias Award in the Arts. Of the Rock and of the Street is appropriate name for Alicia de la Rocha y de la Calle, born on this day in Barcelona in 1923. As we celebrate her, and may she rest in peace, here she is tackling one of the Goyescas by Granados, The Conversation at the Window.

0: pianist who was just playing that was born on this day in 1923 in Barcelona. No longer with us, the late, great Alicia de la Rocha, with her very famous recordings of Spanish music like Enrique Granados. From his tribute to the painter Goya, we heard The Conversation at the Window. Of course, conversation is something that's always going on when you're making music, and around here in Seattle, you have plenty of chances to catch great conversations, i.e. concerts. Take tonight, for example, at Edmonds Center for the Arts, when the Snow King Community Chorale has a program based on the Hebrew word yachal, a verb that means to wait for or to hope or to trust, but not passively sitting still, more like an active, patient, and hopeful anticipation of a safer place for children, a restoration of kindness towards all human beings. That is the theme of their Yachal Songs of Hope and Expectation tonight at 7. You can get details to this concert at the Edmonds Center for the Arts with a click on our calendar, classicalking.org.
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0: Sean McLean listening with you here at Listener-Supported Classical King, writing 7 pieces for the same instrument because of the gold coins coming in, making a pretty sound. You might be forgiven for taking out your frustration on the highlighted instrument itself, the flute. Mozart didn't hate it, but he was commissioned by a Dutch surgeon and an amateur flutist, and was supposed to provide 4 flute quartets and 3 flute concerti. He only completed 2 of the 3 concerti, and he was what he considered to be underpaid after the initial promise, so he stopped putting in so much work. When he wrote famously that he didn't want to put in so much time for an instrument which I cannot bear, it's not because he hated the flute, he was just getting tired of writing for it and not getting the money he was promised when he wrote this Flute Concerto No. 1.

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0: The Spanish violinist Pablo de Sarasate was also quite a composer, and inspired by the themes he heard growing up, played by the Roma people, and also the rhythms of the chardash, both of which he works into his Gypsy Airs, as it was called when it was released, about 1878. The Aires Gitanos is what he would call the Zigeunerweisen, as it takes its German name today. One movement, four sections, Itzhak Perlman on the violin.

Now everybody tilts their head back and drinks simultaneously, as would have been the tradition after one of the concerts that composer Pablo de Sarasate grew up watching, with the Roma people playing their violin so incredibly virtuosically. In this case, Itzhak Perlman playing the Zigeunerweisen of Sarasate with Pittsburgh Symphony led by the late André Previn. Now, one melody, three lives. We got a composer writing a beautiful melody for a dance, then reusing it for a song about pleasure, and then again for a song about captivity, which is the version we remember. In 1705, George Friedrich Handel was a young composer working in Germany and wrote an opera called Almira. In the third act, there's a sarabande, a slow, elegant dance. Nice tune. 5 years later, he recycles that melody for an oratorio called The Triumph of Time and Truth, and this time setting it to words about leaving thorns and taking roses, a song about pleasure, sung by a character literally named Pleasure. 4 years after that, 1711, Handel uses the same melody again, this time for his opera Rinaldo. Now it's a soprano aria called Let Me Weep, sung by a woman held captive pleading for her freedom. Well, that opera was a triumph, and it was Handel's breakthrough in London, and it's this version, the heartbroken plea, that became one of the most famous arias in all of opera. Same melody, three completely different meanings. This is Lascia ch'io pianga from Handel's Rinaldo.

sorrow shatter these chains of my torment out of pity alone. Lascia ch'io pianga, from George Friedrich Handel's opera Rinaldo. And we heard Jesse Norman there, joined by pianist Jeffrey Parsons, for that Baroque aria. From Baroque opera to Italian Romantic late opera from Verdi, but not sung. This is the ballet music from Il Trovatore.

0: José Serabrié with Bournemouth Symphony Orchestra for the ballet music from Act 3 of Verdi's Il Trovatore with that Italian sound. The person we're going to be hearing from next definitely inherited some of that, being born to somebody of Italian descent, but into the song-rich community of Edinburgh, Scotland. Next.
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0: Our next composer was born Sofia into the Cori family of Italian composers, publishers, impresarios, but she was born in Edinburgh, Scotland, and got seriously into the poetry and the harp playing of that Scottish tradition. So she had both the melodic Italian influence and the harping influence from the region in which she grew up. She then took some of that melodic material into being a singer and a soloist in the London premiere of Mozart's Requiem, then married Jan Ladislav Dusek to make her Sofia Cori Dusek. As for the harping side of her inheritance, here it can be heard in her sonata in F.

Harpist Flora Leda Sacchi performing that sonata in F by the Scottish-born Sofia Kory-Dusek. Sean McLean listening with you. A good glass of wine can create magic from the past if you have a bit of trickster blood or bull's blood in you. What am I talking about? Well, Franz Schubert was 22 years old, and one of his regular drinking partners, Anselm, loved to tell the story of the night that he invited the composer over to share some bottles of a Hungarian red wine called Bull's Blood. They drained the bottle, so that's about 3 glasses each, and immediately Schubert sat down and composed a charming song called The Trout, from which the famous piano quintet we're about to hear takes its name. Schubert dated his wine-fueled manuscript with the words, "written at 12 o'clock at night," as if he was trying to secure, for all time, the exact moment of inspiration for which he was so well-known for years, being able to pour out a song as freely as wine. You want to know the reality? I'll tell you, the soused Schubert had actually composed the Trout song a year before that. He was just writing it out from memory to kind of blow his drinking buddy's mind with that bull's blood in both of their veins. They were both under the influence of that blood-red Kadarka grape, which makes that wine. Schubert was probably far too emboldened and giddy to worry about being caught in this minor fraud, and his friend too happy to be suspicious. As it turns out, Schubert's reputation for effortless songwriting rested on stories like that, which is not to say he couldn't write with facility, but not quite with that ease. The name of this piano quintet comes from that song supposedly composed on the night, which became the fourth movement with its set of variations on The Trout.

star piece of chamber music festivals around the world every summer, Franz Schubert's Piano Quintet in A, The Trout, with Leopold String Trio, pianist Paul Lewis joining them, and double bassist Graham Mitchell to make the five necessary for that great conversation in chamber music. Coming up, listener-supported Classical King at 4 o'clock, our weekend feature of film music with Edmund Stone, who has a show he's calling Well Grounded, about the people who aren't afraid to dig in and get their hands dirty, botanists and gardeners, unsung heroes who are the science behind the soil and the people behind the plants, as they play a role in lots of films. If you don't think so, you can check out music at 4 o'clock from The Martian, from Jurassic Park, Guardian of the Environment, and more, just ahead at 4 on The Score.

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From the studios of All Classical Radio in Portland, Oregon, this is The Score, now celebrating 19 years of music in the movies. I'm Edmund Stone. Today on The Score, we're going to become well-grounded with music about those unsung heroes who are the science behind the soil, the people behind the plants, botanists and gardeners in film. From astrobotanist Mark Watney in The Martian to Dr. Seuss's Guardian of the Environment, The Lorax, and Dr. Ellie Sattler in Jurassic Park, it's time to roll up our sleeves and dig in the dirt. During the Neolithic period, about 12,000 years ago, humans transitioned from being hunter-gatherers to settled farming. We began to grow things, first for survival, and much later for leisure and beauty. As we have learned more about the web of life on this planet, botany has become an important science. Even backyard gardeners play a role. Sometimes being a gardener can put you into some of the most influential positions around, such as in the 1979 Peter Sellers film, Being There. Chance, a simple-minded man who has worked his entire life as a gardener in a posh private residence, is forced out of his very sheltered existence when his employer dies. All he knows is plants and gardening, and his botanical metaphors are mistaken for financial market wisdom. Now known as Chauncey Gardner, powerful industry tycoons and Washington insiders alike take his gardening references as rules to govern by. The impact is far-reaching. The film used Eric Satie's beautiful Nocturne No. 5 in the soundtrack.

musical form so unique that composer Erik Satie created a new name for it. He called it Nocien. It gained a new audience 80 years after the composer's death in the 1979 film called Being There, a movie about a gardener who becomes so much more. Did you know that a part of a United Nations treaty states that if you have planted crops on a place, you can claim that you have colonized it? Exobotanist Mark Watney did, and proclaimed himself to be the first human to have colonized Mars when he grew potatoes there in the 2015 film The Martian. Marooned on Mars when his shipmates presumed him killed in a sandstorm, Watney uses his botany powers to survive on the planet until a rescue mission can come for him. The movie uses real science behind the cinema and justifiably makes Watney a global hero. Harry Gregson-Williams wrote the original soundtrack.

That was Sprouting Potatoes, Reap and Sow, and Crops Are Dead from the 2015 film The Martian. It's an extraordinary story of the resourcefulness of one astronaut who relies upon his background as a botanist to survive being marooned on Mars. As Watney says in the movie, "I got to figure out a way to grow 3 years' worth of food here on a planet where nothing grows. Luckily, I'm a botanist, and Mars will come to fear my botany powers." Botanists are not, apparently, limited to just Earth. In the 1982 film, E.T. the Extraterrestrial, the adorable-looking alien hails from the planet Brodo Asogi, also known as the Green Planet. Part of an exploration contingent, E.T. and some of his Asogian crewmates drop by Earth to take some plant samples. The exobotanist is marooned on Earth. Does this sound familiar? When his crew are forced to evacuate as humans descend upon their ship, he befriends a human boy who tries to get him back home. John Williams wrote the Oscar-winning score.

That was John Williams conducting E.T. Far From Home and E.T. Alone from 1982's E.T. the Extraterrestrial, a story centered around a forlorn alien botanist stuck on Earth. E.T. displays the ability to have an extrasensory connection with plant life, capable of making plants grow without water via his mind. Now, that's a skill I really would love to learn. I'm Edmund Stone, creator, host, and producer of The Score. Today, we are digging in with movies featuring botanists and gardeners in a show I call Well Grounded. England is known for its fiercely proud and competitive horticulturists. The 2000 film, Saving Grace, is a comedic look at what happens when a woman from a picturesque, idyllic English village uses her botanical talents to grow marijuana. Grace is a widow who discovers her newly dead husband has left her with huge debts, and she is faced with losing her home. She raises and sells marijuana while trying to keep the rather large greenhouses out of the prying eyes of the local villagers and the police. Mark Russell composed the original music for the film, and in this piece, he incorporates more than a little of the hymn All Things Bright and Beautiful to accompany the story.

part of Mark Russell's soundtrack to Saving Grace from 2000. Grace uses her botanical talents to grow and sell marijuana in order to save her home, pay off her deceased husband's substantial debts, while the entire village politely turns a blind eye. The landmark 1972 science fiction film, Silent Running, is set in a near future where the Earth is barren of all flora and fauna. The only ecosystems exist in large pods attached to spacecraft. Botanist Freeman Lowell, played by Bruce Dern, cares for the forest and its creatures, and when word is given to jettison the pods into space so the craft can be reused for commercial purposes, he takes matters into his own hands to protect the encapsulated ecosystem. Classical music composer and humorist Peter Schickele wrote the score.

some of Peter Shickley's score to Silent Running from 1972. Considered a landmark film for its innovative special effects, Bruce Dern's performance, and its environmental message, it has gained a cult following for its unique approach to the genre of science fiction. Whenever you're building a new ecosystem, a botanist is an absolute must to have around, especially when science gets ahead of itself and creates something that this world just isn't prepared to deal with. In Jurassic Park from 1993, paleobotanist Dr. Ellie Sattler is brought in to critique the new dinosaur theme park. Her knowledge of prehistoric fauna enables her to recognize poisonous plants carelessly placed in the park, and her discoveries demonstrate a lack of foresight and respect for the natural world by the park's creator. John Williams wrote the powerful score.

some of John Williams' score to the 1993 blockbuster Jurassic Park, which prominently features paleobotanist Dr. Ellie Sattler, who provides the voice of reason in the critique of the new theme park. Sattler is portrayed by Laura Dern, daughter of Bruce Dern. Apparently, cinematic botany runs in the family. I'm Edmund Stone, creator, host, and producer of The Score. Still to come, more music from films featuring botanists and gardeners in an episode I call Well Grounded. I hope you're enjoying this show. If you are, then please like and share it on your favorite social media. You can also reach me directly at Edmund, that's E-D-M-U-N-D, @thescore.org. I'd love to hear from you.

0: Well, I hope you're having a wonderful weekend. Thanks for spending it with Classical King and The Score. And coming up a little after 5 o'clock, we'll take you to a dream concert.
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2: 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Guest artists include pianist Jaisa Dutra and the North Corner Chamber Orchestra. 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
3: Botany, also known as plant biology, is the scientific study of plants. Since we humans began growing crops to help sustain life, we have relied on plants for food, medicine, and materials for everything from clothing to construction. In many cultures, medicine men and women are revered for having a deep understanding of the natural world and the spiritual realm. In the 1992 film, Medicine Man, a pharmaceutical company in search of a cure for cancer has lost contact with their research scientist, Dr. Robert Campbell. Dr. Ray Crane is sent out with vital equipment and to evaluate if Campbell's work should be allowed to continue. Initially wary of each other, the two face a battle against time as construction equipment encroaches on the rainforest, destroying the habitat and with it, the plant source, which is the potential cure. Jerry Goldsmith wrote the score.

Music from Medicine Man, composed for the movie by Jerry Goldsmith in 1992. The film features two scientists working on a plant-based cure for cancer in the rainforests of the Amazon. The movie highlights the destruction of these vital ecosystems, the devastating loss of habitat, and the potential benefits of plant-derived medicines. The 2008 Pixar film, WALL-E, is set in the distant but not unrealistic future, where the destruction of the ecosystem here on Earth has caused our planet to become uninhabitable. The garbage-collecting robot, WALL-E, has been left to clean up the mess. 700 years later, from the other side of the solar system, a reconnaissance robot named Eve, an extraterrestrial vegetation evaluator, is dispatched from the intergenerational spaceship to return to Earth in search of signs of plant life. WALL-E has found a living plant and gives it to Eve, which then initiates the ship's return to rebuild the world. Thomas Newman wrote a delightful score.

some of Thomas Newman's upbeat score to WALL-E, a film that features an advanced droid probe named Eve, an extraterrestrial vegetation evaluator, whose mission it is to see if Earth has become capable of supporting life once again. I'm Edmund Stone, creator, host, and producer of The Score. Today, we're getting well-grounded in an episode all about botanists and gardeners. The powers of plants to heal go beyond the physical. Gardening is one of nature's great ways to soothe the human spirit as well. A group of British convicts become prize-winning gardeners in the 2000 film inspired by true events, Green Fingers. Colin and Fergus are incarcerated in a low-risk facility in England. They take up gardening as part of their rehabilitation under the guidance of horticulture expert Georgia Woodhouse. Eventually, their diligence pays off, and they go on to compete in the prestigious Hampton Court Palace Flower Show. With such a setting, it's no surprise that the film used plenty of noble music, including part of George Frideric Handel's La Régie Séance from Royal Fireworks

George Frederick Handel's La Régie from Royal Fireworks Music, used in the 2000 film Green Fingers. Based on actual events, it's a story about prison inmates who use gardening as part of their rehabilitation and transition back into society. Under the tutelage of a celebrated gardener, the men form a life-changing bond with the gardener and with the land they tend. In the 1992 animated film Fern Gully, The Last Rainforest, the magical fairies that inhabit the rainforest are dedicated to keeping their world beautifully growing. When the evil Leveler, a massive machine used by humans to cut down trees, clears a path of devastation through the forest, powerful tree fairy Magie Loon brings all the fairies together and tells them of the danger. She uses the last of her magic to try and protect Fern Gully. Alan Silvestri wrote the score.

0: some of Zbigniew Preisner's score to The Secret Garden from 1993, a tale of how plants and gardens can restore more than health and sanity. The love of plants, of gardening, and of the environment is what can make botanists out of us all. Digging in the soil, nurturing plants, and valuing their gifts connect us closer to our world. Whether it's your favorite hobby or the job of your dreams, working with plants can help us in so many ways. It helps reduce stress, it relaxes us, and when it's done, it can look beautiful. Working with plants, working in the garden, is an act of faith in and hope for the future. I think that's a great reason to dig in and get our hands dirty. The Score is a production of All Classical Radio in Portland. 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Our executive producer is Suzanne Nance. For more information about our show, visit us at thescore.org. And don't forget to follow us on your favorite social media. I'm your producer and host, Edmund Stone. Let's do this again soon.
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2: I hope you're having a wonderful Saturday afternoon. Thanks for spending it with Classical King and The Score. I'm Peter Newman, and in just a bit, we'll take you to a dream concert. Well, a sad time in the life of composer Scott Joplin. He'd recently buried his wife after just a few months following their marriage. He needed money, but a waltz by a composer known for his rags, well, that was a tough sell. This piece didn't get any traction until the Joplin revival of the 1970s. A biographer of Joplin calls this piece an enchantingly beautiful piece.